0: therefore I am. I think.
1: Of course you are, my bright little star. I'm miles and miles and miles, picking files of your forefathers' fruit. And now, to suit our great computer, your magnetic ink.
0: I'm more than that. I know I am. At least, I think I must be.
2: There you go, man. Keep as cool as you can. Face piles of trials with smiles. It riles them to believe that you perceive the web they weave.

just about 8:30 here on WGDR in Plainfield. You've got Jaguar Cats Wormhole. Tonight, the 1974 Wormhole. Welcome back to 1974. Just before this, we had a Moody Blues record, which I found in the archives. It's a best of from 74 called This Is the Moody Blues. And I had intended on playing a different track, but one of the two records was missing. So we heard a very short piece called In the Beginning just before this. And then Frank Zappa from the Apostrophe album doing Uncle Remus. Roxy Music in there with All I Want Is You from Country Life. And then John Cale, who was a founding member of the Velvet Underground, had an album called Fear in 1974. And I must confess, the album layout confused me. The lines were confusing to me. And so, although I had intended on playing a particular song, I played a different song. I believe we heard Emily from John Cale off the Fear album. And then we had Rye Cooter with If Walls Could Talk. Paradise and Lunch, the name of that album. And The Locomotion from Grand Funk Railroad. That's right, folks. I have removed all filters of taste this round of the Time Capsule series. And so we're going to hear some Grand Funk Railroad. The Locomotion appeared on their 74 album, Shining On. Although I think I inadvertently played a live version of it. So it goes. Casey and the Sunshine Band in there off their debut album in 74 called Do It Good. And we heard their track Queen of Clubs. And of course the title track from Dancing Machine from the Jackson 5. And we started that little set off with the Doobie Brothers. As I said at the top, What Once Were Vices Are Now Habits, the album, and that classic Blackwater. And now we have drifted into the more zen-like, experimental, avant-garde, what you wanna call it, section of the program. Starting out here with, well, starting with the Moody Blues, I suppose. But then this is the French group Can, who had an album in 74 called Soon Over Babaluma. And we've been listening to the track Dizzy Dizzy. And it's going to go on like this for a bit. I got a couple of tracks. I consulted my prog guy again this week and took his worthwhile advice on some cuts from Genesis and King Crimson, so that's coming up in this next set, as well as some Tangerine Dream. And then we're going to have our timeless Moment of Zen, a reappraisal of the Moment of Zen set coming up shortly. And when we get there, that's when I'm going to do some other current events. Actually, no, I take it back. I'm going to do some station stuff right off the bat, because this is time sensitive. This is the last time on this show that I can tell you that the first ever live remote broadcast of Central Vermont Community Radio is taking place next Friday. That is June 5th. So next Friday, WGDR is going to be live from Barrie, if you hadn't heard. Tickets are still on sale at the website for $9.11 in honor of our signal, which will very soon be broadcast all the way to Barrie and Montpelier and beyond, we are told. And I believe that is coming. Nevertheless, the Barrie Social Club on Main Street is where the Live from Barrie event is going to be happening next Friday. It's going to be a social hour from 6 to 7 where you can mingle with folks from the station and community members. Going to have some live musicians, including Jess O'Brien, who Mark featured on his show earlier in the evening. I believe there's going to be another live musician
And DJ Hav from the Hav Wax Show on Thursday, 7 to 9, will be spinning records throughout the evening. DJ Emma from the Revel Level is going to be hosting the whole thing, emceeing the show. We're going to have a live edition of The Weather with Bob, as heard on the Curse of the Golden Turnip. And speaking of Curse of the Golden Turnip, Alan, Stephen, and... hold on. He's still new. Why am I spacing it? Ethan. Yes. Alan, Stephen, and Ethan from Curse of the Golden Turnip will be on the live broadcast next Friday, doing what they do, answering questions from people in the audience about their June gardening queries. And yeah, all of this is kicking off at 6 p.m. with the social hour next Friday at the Barrie Social Club in Barrie. And as I already said, you can still get tickets, although they are running low, limited capacity at the Barrie Social Club. So if you are down to go and do live radio, be a part of a live radio broadcast, head on over to WGDR.org and get yourself a ticket, get your friends a ticket, do what you got to do to be there. And as I said, tickets only $9.11, but they are going. So, yeah. All right, we're going to get back into this set of music. I'll be back with you in a bit.

And now it is time for the Timeless Moment of Zen. Exactly 4 minutes for the Timeless Moment of Zen this evening. Brought to us tonight by a record from the WGDR archive. This is Ludwig van Beethoven, Feralis, opening Rondo, yeah? There's the cover. Yes, Bagatelle Feralis, Rondo Opus 51, number 1. And that is Esteban Sanchez on piano. First off, we finished that last set with King Crimson, title track from the album Red Genesis, with a two-parter, as my prog guy informed me. From the album The Lamb Lies Down on Broadway, we heard Fly on a Windshield, followed by Broadway Melody of 1974. Tangerine Dream, from their album Phaedra, we heard Sequence C. And starting that set, Can, from Soon Over Babaluma, we heard Dizzy Dizzy. All right, I have three community events for tomorrow, Sunday, May 31st. First up, the Central Vermont Playback Troupe weaves together movement, music, and metaphor to bring audience stories to life. Come discover the embodied storytelling of playback theater and join the Central Vermont Playback Theater Troupe for a few hours of connection, improvisation, and emergence on Sunday, May 31st at the Everything Space in Montpelier. Participants will warm up with improv games and then learn some playback theater forms. Admission is by donation, and you can get more information or send an email to Abby, A-B-B-I dot Jaffe, J-A-F-F-E, at gmail.com. And the Twin Field Together Mentoring Program will be hosting a community lunch, silent auction, and pickleball tournament at the Plainfield Rec Field. Come and watch some pickleball games, visit with your neighbors, bid on the silent auction items, and enjoy a pulled pork or tempeh lunch made by members of Twin Field Together's advisory board. Suggested donation for the lunch. Proceeds will benefit the Twin Field Together Mentoring Program. The lunch, auction, and pickleball tournament will be held on Sunday, May 31st from 10 a.m. to 1 p.m. at the Plainfield Rec Field. The rain location, which seems likely, will be at the Twin Field School. For more information, send an email to pam.quinn@ccsuvt.net. And we have exactly 1 minute before turbulence. I think I can do it. The Unitarian Church of Montpelier invites everyone to join them for a walk led by local naturalist John Jose to learn by both sight and sound about our avian neighbors, that is, about birds. From the Unitarian Church of Montpelier, Jose and the walkers will proceed up School Street to neighborhoods near Union Elementary School. Please meet at the Unitarian Church at 8:30 a.m. on Sunday, May 31st. If you can, bring binoculars, a bird ID guide, and or the Cornell Lab of Ornithology Merlin app downloaded on your smartphone. The Avian Walk is sponsored by the Unitarian Church of Montpelier Climate Action Team. For more information, send an email to jjose@ptd.net. And we made it with 10 seconds to spare. And now,

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3: First Wave is a syndicated program originating from WPVM in Asheville, North Carolina. One, two.

was Sonic Reducer by the Dead Boys from their 1977 debut album, Young, Loud, and Snotty, recorded at the legendary Electric Lady Studios in New York City. If you were around New York's late 1970s punk scene, you might recognize the album's producer, Jenna Raven, a trailblazing

rock singer and producer who scored a local hit with the song Jerry's Pigeons. But if you didn't get the chance to hang out at CBGB's in the 1970s, no worries, because you're listening to First Wave, the show that brings you the finest classic to contemporary punk and garage rock, new wave, and surf tunes. I'm Peter, your host, as we dive into the music you love. Welcome, everybody. Having mentioned garage rock, let's drive right in with The Apparitions.

From First Wave's Garage Acetate Archive, we heard The Apparitions from Kansas City kick things off with She's So Satisfying from 1966. That was followed by the radio-friendly mix of Sex, I'm A, released in 1982 by Berlin. Yes, the same Berlin that later recorded the romantic hit Take My Breath Away for the original Top Gun soundtrack. After Berlin, we headed to the West Coast with the Beach Boys and their 1963 instrumental, Stoked, before the Ramones wrapped things up with I Wanna Be Your Boyfriend from their self-titled 1976 debut album. Okay, over to England for Dance at Damage.

we started the set with Dancet Damage from Birmingham, England, and NME from 1978. Interesting to note that the song was produced by none other than Led Zeppelin's Robert Plant. Rachel Sweet followed with her 1978 release, Who Does Lisa Like?, a song written by Liam Sternberg, who also wrote the Bangles' huge hit, Walk Like an Egyptian. And speaking of the Bangles, we next heard from the band with The Real World off their 1982 self-released five-song EP. LA's The Fantastic Baggies were next with Tell 'Em I'm Surfin' from 1964. And we closed the set with some garage rock by The Headstones from McAllen, Texas, and their 1965 release, Wish She Were Mine. Alrighty, everybody knows this song.

Mature kicked off the set with their 1992 release, Friday I'm in Love, a song that reached number 18 on the Billboard Hot 100 and the top 10 in four other countries. Bram Tchaikovsky came next with Girl of My Dreams from 1979, followed by The Depressions from Brighton, England, and their 1977 release, Family Planning. We next went back into the garage with The Primates from New York City, playing Knock on My Door from 1965, and finished the set with some Surf by The Trashmen and Tube City from 1964. Here are the New Hearts.

The New Hearts from Essex, England opened the set with Just Another Teenage Anthem from 1977, which was followed by The New Dimensions from 1963 with Cat on a Hot Foam Board. Youngstown, Ohio's The Counts gave us some garage sounds with their 1965 recording, Night of Misery, which brought us to Richie Allen and the Pacific Surfers to close the set with Surfer's Slide from 1963. Well, it's about time for me to slide right out of here. But fear not, I'll be back next week with more of the music you love. 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Depeche Mode takes us out this week with Just Can't Get Enough from 1981. Keep rocking, my friends, and see you next time.

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I'm Z Point, your host, bringing you the best in drum and bass. Hope you enjoy the beats, enjoy the sounds. Keep it locked right here.

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The head of each family is called the boss.

I'm saying? And every Friday night, I'm in the alley behind the cut rate, we rolling bones, you know? I'm in all the boys from Rodney Wayne. And we rolling for late.

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1: 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Though it damn well would if they had any sense at all. 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

this by the late, great Sonny Rollins, who just left us this past week at the ripe age of 95. This song goes back to 1956. This show is being produced and recorded here in Girdwood, Alaska, for the Pacifica Radio Network. It's being broadcast by your local community radio station for your audio enjoyment. We're going to kick off this week's Liquid with Back in Time by Lychee. So gear up, do what you like to do, and

Liquid drum and bass, get your juices flowing. We started the show off with St. Thomas by the late, great Sonny Rollins. Going back to 1956. Back in Time by Lychee. What You Got by M. Acid. And that last song was On the Other Side by Unknown Artist. Next on the deck is Stay in the Afterglow by Alexander Blake.

Musik.

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1: And a big shout out to all y'all who are tuned in Grants Pass, Oregon, and Kingston, New York. I have no idea what radio stations you're listening to or who's broadcasting me, but if anyone knows, please let me know and I'll add your official station ID here. And that was the incredible MC Emmy right behind me. And next up on the deck is Cry Me a River by Mr. Trick Collective.

Your juices are flowing. We just heard Cry Me a River by Mr. Trick Collective, Gal in a Jungle by Tesfa, and this song behind me, which is ending right here, is Vanity by Beyond Me. And the next song on the deck is Firmament by Foray.

tuned into Moist Fluids. We just heard Firmament by Pharrell, Fog by Amorius. That last song was New Day by Nas, and we're bringing it back into St. Thomas by Sonny Rollins. Stay tuned after your station's top of the hour formal formalities, and we'll be right back with hour number two. And hey, thanks for listening.

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Roots. Bringing it in where we left off. And the first song we got for the lineup for the second hour is Simba Sim, Jazzy DMB Remix by Fernanda Porto and Mad.

based fluids. Liquid drum and bass, that sounds like it's starting to solidify. We started the second hour off with Simba Sim DMV Remix by Fernando Porto and Mad Zoo, 7 Days by Craig David, and that was the MXTR DMV Remix. Desire by Ian Asher and Ollie Alexander, and that was the Bala DNB bootleg, and that last song was In My Head by Zed's Dead and MKLA, and that was the James Hirath bootleg, and the next song we've got lined up for you is Cry For You by Jesse.

Moist fluids. Yeah, this show, this the second hour seems to be a non-Newtonian substance where it's, when you pour it slowly, it's liquid, but if you apply force or pressure, it's a solid. You get it? All y'all who are tuned in to WHPW 97.3 in Harpswell, Maine, 91.9 WDRT in Verquah, Wisconsin, 107.3 WCAA in Albany, New York, 96.1 KACR in Alameda, California, 91.1 WGDR in Plainfield, Vermont, 91.7 WGDH in Hardwick, Vermont, 89.9 WERU in Blue Hill, Maine, 95.5 WKFH in Elwood City, Pennsylvania, 100.1 WGOT in Gainesville, Florida, 91.5 WOOL in Bellows Falls, Vermont. Y'all get that? And all y'all who are in Grants Pass, Oregon, and in Kingston, New York, yeah, you got it? What we just played for you was Cry For You by Jesse, Holding Back by Bunny Yip featuring Catherine Brenna, and that was the Nixie Rain remix, You Don't Wanna by Chromatical and Fabricate, and the last song we played for you was Loving You by Sustance. And for this week's dose of jungle, we're gonna play another song from Sustance. This is Take Cover.

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0: We just heard Take Cover by Sustance, Arrow Breaking by DJ Concept, and that last song going back to 1996 was On Fire Tonight by DJ Zinc, getting our weekly dose of jungle out of there. And the next song we got for you is Day and Night by Goddard.

And this concludes this week's coagulation of moist fluids. We just heard Day and Night by Goddard, Hold On by Krakota. And that last song was Expansion by Iger, and bringing it back in to where we started the whole shebang off with St. Thomas by Sonny Rollins. Giving thanks and praise for his existence. And yeah, this show has been produced and recorded here in Girdwood, Alaska, over the Pacifica Radio Network, and is being broadcast on your local affiliate radio, your local community radio station, which you should support. And yeah, be that positive, shining force that you wish to see in others. Spread that love and joy. Do all good things, and yeah, learn. Hey, let's keep learning, because you never get too old to learn something new. And yeah, until next week, this is your DJ, Thumpa Lee.

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3: That's right. You are tuned in to Cafe Chill. Your host, Seth, here once again, and as always, bringing you some rad sounds for you to listen to. Sounds breaching multiple decades here in this hour of the show. Going to be visiting some throwbacks, some classics, some songs that were very inspiring for myself personally. It's not like I haven't played them here before, but this hour sure will be full of them. A little bit of Gold Panda in the lineup, some sounds off of the album Companion, some chillin' in the mix because I love the album Calls to Our Stations, and at some point in this hour, we're going to get very square wave with it. So I hope you enjoy. You're hanging out here at Cafe Chill.

0: 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This is Cafe Chill. Chill.
1: That's right, you are tuned in to Cafe Chill. Your host, Seth here, bringing you music from across several decades. Songs that inspired me when I was 13 years old in the early 2000s. Songs that still inspire me to this very day, and songs that I've more recently discovered that kind of put a little bit of a spark in my own creative explorations, or even in some of just my adventures throughout the years. We are going to be going back a little ways here, including one artist later on that I haven't listened to in something along the lines of 15-ish years. And it was a recent rediscovery after

a suggestion from a friend when we were kind of reminiscing. Oh my gosh, how could I have possibly ever forgotten? We'll get there when we get there, though. For now, something a little familiar, something a little cozy, but also wondrous. I've got some classic Tycho coming your way. The track Dictaphone's Lament. My name's Seth. You're hanging out here at Cafe Chill.

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Café Chill. Coming out of those lovely, wondrous sounds of Telephone Tel Aviv. A track titled TTV. Of course, off of the album Fahrenheit, Fair Enough. All three of the songs played there. Huge influences on myself in my early years of kind of electronic discovery. A massive drive for the things that I have created and actually this show. I still remember walking around in frozen late winter neighborhoods in the early mid-2000s listening to Fahrenheit, Fair Enough for the first time, and I think that really influenced the way that I perceived that album and the beauty that I see behind the flickering and glistening instruments all throughout. Two songs back, of course, some Boards of Canada in there, the song Hey Saturday Sun. That's from the album The Campfire Head Phase, initially quite a departure for their sound. A little bit more guitar work in there, and it turned out to be quite divisive at the time. But of course, I was a huge fan anyway. And then some Tycho with Dictaphone's Lament from the album Past Is Prologue, or Sunrise Projector. It went by both names at some point. Three music projects that have been influential to myself and so many people around the world for decades. And I wanted to bring them back to back to back because I have been going through, finally, after what seems like a very long time, a bit of a creative explosion myself. And I wanted to recognize and bring forward influences that have been there for me for so, so very long. So I hope you like them. I got some Gold Panda coming your way. My name is Seth. You're hanging out at Café Chill.

0: Cafe Chill.
1: Coming out of the sounds of an artist who very much has become a staple of this show over the last 6 years or so. Artist Chillin, C-I-A-L-Y-N, with the song Last Lights from the album Calls to Our Stations, released in 2024. Chillin is awesome just because I discovered them, and at the time, I don't remember there being a whole lot to their catalog, but now there is so much, and it's really cool to be able to go through even stuff that didn't seem like it was there but had been created years ago. Sometimes you'll find artists that did this. Another one that comes to mind is the artist Freud. I thought Velvet Dance was their debut, but it turns out they had been making music for years and years.
2: Yeah.
1: Two songs back, a little bit of Rival Consoles. Always love some Rival Consoles, and if you ever get a chance to check them out live, highly recommend it. That was the song Them Is Us, released back in 2018. So much drama and romance, so much tension and release and sorrow and longing. It's crazy what comes across in a lot of Rival Consoles' music. Some Marley Carroll back there, the song Home Planet. And a bit of Gold Panda starting that set off with Fifth Avenue from the album Companion. This might be one of the albums that is a little more difficult to find, although I think it's still up on YouTube. A lot of times when albums are removed from most streaming services, you can still find some uploads on YouTube. My name is Seth. You are hanging out here at Cafe Chill as we bring you a lot of different styles of music. I'm going to kind of tape this one together a little bit. It's going to be a bit of a square wave based set. And I hope you like video game music, because we got Stardew Valley's Concerned Ape coming your way right now, right here on Cafe Chill.

Cafe Chill. Coming out of some big sounds to peak the end of this hour there. That was Chrome Sparks with Send the Pain On from the Sparks EP released in 2013. One of my favorite and most memorable shows that I've ever been to. Chrome Sparks and Onomatoguchi in the hottest venue and most packed venue that I've ever been in. But what an amazing time that was. A little bit of Ground is Lava with the song Final Impasse from the self-titled 2011 album. Ground is Lava, an artist that I used to listen to all the time, and then because there's so much music out there, sometimes they just slip your mind. It takes a friend to recommend them to you again, and you bring them right back in. A little bit of Life Formed with Cider Time from the Fast Fall Dust Force original game soundtrack. And Concerned Ape, some sounds from the game Stardew Valley, the track Volcano Mines, Forgotten World. Thank you so very much for tuning into Cafe Chill and hanging out with us here. This show is produced by myself, Seth, and our executive producer is Richard J. Dalton. 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As always, I've been your host, Seth. Stay well. Keep your ears out for more Cafe Chill.

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0: 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Want to hear some great news about our spring 2026 fundraising drive? Well, we hit a grand slam. There are still checks coming in by mail, but we do know that we raised at least $23,000 on our highest goal ever of $25,000. Yoo-hoo! 251 of you gave to the drive, which is a new record, and almost one quarter of you were first-time donors. That's incredible. 13 of you became new sustaining donors, an incredibly important factor in keeping CVCR financially stable. Wow. 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Holy cow! We are so grateful to you, our listeners and supporters. You stepped up in a big way, and we hope you, like us, had some fun along the way. All of us here at Central Vermont Community Radio just have one more thing to say.
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2: The surest and most powerful instrument of understanding is our own emotional response, provided that we can make a disciplined use of it. Margaret Mead.
3: As we were in, going through high school, I did a lot more writing. I got a lot of validation from my writing and wrote for the newspaper, wrote poems for my girlfriends, wrote poems for other people's girlfriends.
2: You don't remember any of the poems that you wrote for anybody else's girlfriends, do you?
3: Oh, I remember one, but it's just because it was so silly. Robin, Robin, to you, my tennis balls of love, I'm lobbing. If I had a hat, I'd call it Robin. Something like that. It got me in a little bit of trouble, even though it was really silly. Robin, Robin, for you, these bloodshot eyes of love are sobbing. If I had a bear, I'd call it Robin. Something like that.
2: Well, you could probably develop it into a country western song.
3: It really does sound like it, yeah.

0: When Sean Cotter, as a young Peace Corps volunteer in Romania, saw the reverence that was given to poets and philosophers, he suspected he had found his people. But at the time, he couldn't understand the spoken words of a child. Flash forward to the present, where Sean, as the world's preeminent translator of Romanian literature into English, now helps shine a light on a place and a people he has loved for a very long time. I'm Christopher Wurst, and this is
1: Soft, powerful stories. Stories.
2: So I was born in Columbus, Ohio. My dad was a professor at Ohio State University. My mom was a professor at Capital University. They had met in grad school studying German, and they always kind of envisioned that I would speak German too. And I didn't want to do foreign languages of any kind. I didn't see the point. Their lives didn't work out the way they thought they were going to work out. And my dad left OSU, did this and that, eventually became an Episcopal priest. My mom found a high school teaching job when we lived in Mississippi and then worked in the library. So on the one hand, there was that kind of presence of other languages and other countries. And on the other hand, there was a lot of moving around within this country. And I think if there's one thing that marked me growing up, it was this sense of moving. I would move from place to place, make new friends and learn new things. And moving down to Mississippi, which we did when I was 14, seemed like a very big deal for the people that we were leaving behind in Chicago. They seemed to think this was a radical change. And in some ways it was, but it was kind of put on me as though I was going to a different country. The place where we moved was on the coast near Biloxi, a place called Ocean Springs. That's the place that I now feel most

large Air Force base. And so a lot of the people and a lot of their children with whom I was in high school had lived in many places all over the world. So it had a very kind of cosmopolitan atmosphere. I think that also was something important for me growing up. I always thought of myself as ending up in teaching one way or another. As we were in, you know, going through high school, I did a lot more writing and got a lot of validation from my writing. And that was one of the things that my high school in particular emphasized a lot was its literature, its English program. So that gained an importance for me, and I didn't really know how to figure that out for a while. And I got infatuated for a while with the Beats. Right? I ended up writing one of my college application essays. Name a book that's been important to you. I chose On the Road. And my mom, when she read my essay, thought, oh, if this book has been really important to my son, then I should read it. For me, this was this great, rambling, decadent book about getting high and listening to jazz and having these crazy experiences and driving back and forth and driving back and forth. And my mom, when she read it, she said, I can't finish this book. Like, why not? She said, well, it just feels too much like my own life. And I think I asked her about it again many years later, and she said just the sense of transience was kind of too powerful for her. And it wasn't so much the getting high. I did my junior year abroad in England, kind of unadventurously. I can remember the moment I decided to do that when I had a friend who was about 2 years older than me who had taken a trip somewhere in North England and Scotland on a bus, and he just described this way in which he was with a buddy of his, and they started traveling with these two other women who were also traveling around, and everything seemed kind of like something out of On the Road, right? It all seemed very exciting, and I walked from that coffee that we were having, I walked down to the International Education Office and asked what they had available. I went to a Jesuit school, went to Loyola University New Orleans, and also, upbringing in Episcopal Church. Both of these things had a strong service ideology. And so when I finished college, I remember just trying to think, like, how am I going to combine two things? Some kind of sense of serving other people and some sense of travel. I really wanted to get out again and just feel that rush. I mean, later I've come to think of this as the learning curve, kind of an addiction to the learning curve, right? Where everything seems so new and you're making such progress at every moment and learning about another place and learning how to navigate it. And you're getting better so quickly. At that point, leaving college, I was just fascinated by the learning curve. And I wanted to keep running up the hill, to quote Kate Bush. I knew very little, but I knew that da and nu were yes and no, but I confused them. And the airport, Otapen was kind of a shambles, and there were the people just running around trying to get a tip by carrying your bags for you. And I remember this guy grabbed my bags, and I shortly realized that he wasn't stealing them. He was trying to get a tip, and I started yelling at him, yes, yes, da, da. And he looked at me surprised because he fully expected me to tell him no. That was probably my first encounter of how things were going to be weird. I was really impressed with Romania because I got the idea very quickly that this was a place that valued poetry. Everybody was talking about two philosophers as the most interesting celebrities in the country at that time. And that kind of blew my mind, someone who was an English major and who was writing poetry. I remember one time I was at dinner, I was staying with the host family, one of our regular meals, and their son and daughter had come over, and the daughter had a 5-year-old who was just very, very small and very, very cute. And after dinner, they said, oh, the 5-year-old's been learning poetry at school. And she had been studying Eminescu, who is this 19th century national poet, and lots of East European countries have national poets. And the 5-year-old was told to recite something. So she stood up and adopted kind of a rhetorical pose, with her feet at a certain angle and her hands clasped together across her chest. And she began to declaim these lines of rhyming Romanian with this terrifying intensity. I understood nothing at all. But I was impressed that she was being given a moment to do this at the end of the dinner. And so I said, wow, that was great. I write poetry. And everybody got really serious. And the father looked at me, he says, you write poetry? And I said, yeah, I do. And he says, prove it. And I didn't know if I was supposed to stand up now and also adopt a rhetorical posture and also recite something that I had written. But I couldn't do that. So I went into my room and I came

0: back with some loose sheets of paper where I'd been writing my poems. You know, some of them were typed that I brought along with me. Some of them were things I'd been writing there. And of course, they're all in English, and this conversation's happening in Romanian, and the family didn't speak any Romanian, didn't speak any English. So it was kind of a strange moment, but he looked at these pieces of paper very intensely. And then melodramatically, he just let the papers drop out of his hands onto the dining room table. And then he looked over at his wife, at the mother of the family, and kind of shrugged and almost rolled his eyes, right? Because he was saying, like, oh, now we've got this to deal with. Look at you bringing a poet into the house. Now what are we going to do? And he, from that moment on, treated me completely differently. If he saw that I was writing, he would literally tiptoe past. He was a big guy, and he would, you know, usually wore an undershirt around in the house. He had all this white hair that shot backwards, and he had this big belly. And he would lean backwards and place his feet down on the balls of his feet like he was in a cartoon coming past me. There was one time when his wife was reading the newspaper, or maybe she was doing a crossword or something like this, and I was in the same room and I was writing something. And he came in and whispered to her, don't you see he's writing poetry? We should leave. I would never have been able to imagine any place in the world that would treat me like that at the age of 23, I think, 22, 23. A completely unskilled and unpublished poet. The father and I didn't have that much Romanian to really understand him, but he liked to kind of hang out with me. And so we were on the third floor of a building in this area of Bucharest. And he would smoke a cigarette and we'd just stand at the balcony and kind of look over at the street and just hang out like that for a while. He had put some rugs onto the rail of the balcony, on the edge of the balcony, so you would have kind of padding for him to lean on. And yeah, he'd smoke and he would point at things and I would do my best to understand, right? He would point at a person and he would say, America. A person walking down on the street below. And I would understand that either that person was an American or had been to America or had a relative who had been to America or had once watched an American movie. I don't know. But he would just kind of indicate things. And he was trying to help me learn Romanian. So he would point to trees and say words, or he'd point to birds and say words and so on. And I'd repeat them back. And, you know, we did our best. It was an amazing, amazing family. They were all in transportation one way or another. He drove a very, very small cargo truck. His son was a taxi driver who lived in the basement apartment in the same building. And the wife had been a tram driver. One of my favorite words is vatmana. So we were looking one time, and I knew that Bucharest had a stray dog problem, so I was kind of registering the dogs that were on the street as well as we were looking at these things. I noticed that people would walk down the streets holding their dogs in their hands, carrying their dogs. And I thought, oh, that makes sense. This isn't anything I've seen before, but surely it's because they don't want their dogs to be on the same streets as the stray dogs. I was just taking basically two facts that I had and making a story out of them. They didn't want to either have their dogs fight the stray dogs or, heaven forbid, mate with the stray dogs or anything like this. And I worked on this story in my head and kind of adopted it as truth for probably a month. It took me that long to realize that the building where we were living had a veterinary clinic on its first floor. And these were just simply sick dogs that were coming in. So I think about that a lot, partly because it's a story about learning. It's a story about the learning curve, but it's also a story about, you know, just a little bit of knowledge can actually result in less knowledge than you had when you started off with that process. I mean, I suppose the thing I least expected was to end up as an English tutor to some of the undersecretaries of the Ministry of Finance. I don't know what kind of deal I was part of, what Peace Corps needed that they bargained us for. But it was an experience. It was, you know, I would get picked up in the morning by a chauffeur in a really ragged out Dacia car and taken over to the Ministry of Finance with one of these huge marble buildings that Ceausescu had built. And we'd walk up these enormous stairs and people would bow. And then we'd go into these big rooms that were way too heavily, you know, mahoganyed and with big kind of tatty 1980s velvet curtains. And we would sit down at the table, and I would try to teach people English, what they told us was that they were going off to other countries and they had to speak English. The main situation they wanted us to address was what they could say to people in the car on the way back to the airport. And so we tried to teach them how to talk about families or how to talk about soccer. It was like The Red and the Black, if you ever read this novel. It's like it's a time when the people in power had a really tenuous sense of what was going on. This was 1994, 1995. The coup had been in 1989. The miner strikes had been in 1991. Like, these were not folks who had a sense that they were going to be there forever, or that even if they were friends with the other people around the table from them. I remember one guy had a really lazy eye, isn't the right word, but one of his eyes was always looking over to the side of his head as though he was watching out for somebody coming up from an unknown angle. That was kind of an experience of the upper echelons of Romanian politics that I think surprised me and would have surprised people that I knew back home.
1: Flashing forward, you become a master of this language, but to get to the point that you are now required such a huge investment and such a huge, decision that this was a path that you wanted to follow. Was it the love of the culture? Was it the love of the people? Was it the love of the language itself? How did that happen that you decided to invest all of this?
0: I like that you, in the list of things that you were just offering there, it was all about love. And yeah, so I'm motivated in part by love of the whole shebang. So the love of the people that I knew there and that I know there now, the world that they inhabited. I love the Romanians and Americans that I was with. I love the person that I was then and that I am in some ways still the same person, but in many ways not the same person. I think in the most general terms, translating has become a way for me to understand experiences I've had in two different languages and to see if anything adds up, if anything can be stitched together from those two experiences. So the more that I go to Romania, the more time that I invest and the more of my life has been lived in that place, the more questions that it brings up, because it's fairly far away, right? The more questions it brings up for, is it connected to my life here? There's been times when I wasn't able to go to Romania for a while and I had this sensation when I would look over at my bookshelf and I would see these books written in a different language, and it would seem kind of strange to me, right? It would seem like, you know, I was the victim of an elaborate hoax that was trying to explain to me that there's this other world and that all these books have been kind of planted in my house. But there's only so much your brain can hold on to at any particular moment, right? But then you go back and there it is. There's this moment, I don't want to get too lit professor frou-frou, but there's this part in Don Quixote at the beginning where his family, he goes out for the first time and tries to become a knight because of all the books that he's read, and then comes back to the house and he's had the crap beat out of him several times. And he's an old man, and his family take pity on him, and his daughter and some other people from the village not only throw out all his books, but they wall over the entryway to the library in his house. I've always found it kind of haunting and moving, this moment when Don Quixote wakes up from his wounds and recovers. He's able to walk around the house and he's looking for the library and he's kind of feeling along the wall, trying to figure out, you know, he has the sense that there was something on the other side of the wall, but he can't see it anymore. And sometimes that's my sense for Romania, right? I know that there's this part of me that's behind the wall there, and I need to, I mean, unfortunately the wall has these Cold War feelings, but that's not the wall I'm talking about. There's a sense that there's something, a part of me that's been blocked off that I need to make contact with again. So I think translation is often that. Translation is a way of bringing up in front of me the friends that I have that would use these words and these Romanian words, these Romanian expressions. And when I really dive into the literature, I can feel it. One of the really cliched or common questions that I'm asked in Romania is, for my favorite word. And what's your favorite Romanian word? And there's lots of possibilities. I know that most of the time these reporters are looking for one word in particular, which is dor. This is like saudage or litost or any of these words that are supposed to be untranslatable and mean a sense of yearning and homeliness and all these things. And there's this whole mythology around the word dor, and that's the right answer. And so It's not the right answer for me, though, and partly because I'm perverse, I tell them that my favorite word is "mda," which is just "da" with "m" at the beginning of it. It just means yes, but there's a sense of hesitation. The reason I love that word is because it's a gestural word. It's a word that has a whole attitude behind it, and it takes me right back. Right, when I read that word or hear that word in my head or hear myself say the word, I'm exactly at a cafe where somebody's on the phone talking to somebody else, and there's a cup of coffee in front of them, and they're facing away from me, and the cafe is noisy, and the chairs are made out of plastic, and the person's on the phone making plans with somebody, and someone has suggested something that they're not too sure about, and they say, "Mda, we'll try to get there on time, but chances are we're going to be late." I wish there was an easy way for me to capture the length and depth of what that first Peace Corps experience has meant for my life. It's been 30 years of a much better life than I think I would have had otherwise. I'm definitely a huge beneficiary. If I've done something for Romanian literature has done much more for me over all these years. But if I'd gone, for example, like a lot of my friends wanted to, and like I thought I wanted to go straight from undergraduate into graduate school and into a PhD program, that's what success looked like or something, or that's what staying in school looked like, and school was fun and I was good at it. If I had done that and not gone abroad, I would have had a very narrow cultural world. Whereas now I work in translation and I'm fascinated by the questions of moving between cultures. And I think for me, that's just much more exciting and seems to be more satisfying to me. I wish I could tell you what it was like, right? This last fall when I was there, I patched things up with a friend I knew from 30 years ago. I made friends with him when I didn't really have very much Romanian, and we've had this long relationship with somebody I've translated. We just had a falling out kind of over email and over a couple other things. And I saw him again, and we were able to patch things up and come back with a really deep and sense of friendship. We had this long talk outside. It was freezing. It was October. We're drinking wine, talking at this outdoor cafe. We're the only people in the outdoor park. Times when I wasn't able to go to Romania for a while, and I had this sensation when I would look over at my bookshelf and I would see these books written in a different language, and it would seem kind of strange to me, right? It would seem like, you know, I was the victim of an elaborate hoax that was trying to explain to me that there's this other world and that all these books have been kind of planted in my house. There's only so much your brain can hold on to at any particular moment, right? But then you go back, and there it is. There's this moment, I don't want to get too lit professor frou-frou, but there's this part in Don Quixote at the beginning where his family, he goes out for the first time and tries to become a knight because of all the books that he's read, and then comes back to the house, and he's had the crap beat out of him several times. And he's an old man, and his family take pity on him, and his daughter and some other people from the village not only throw out all his books, but they wall over the entryway to the library in his house. I've always found it kind of haunting and moving, this moment when Don Quixote wakes up from his wounds and recovers. He's able to walk around the house, and he's looking for the library, and he's kind of feeling along the wall, trying to figure out, you know, he has the sense there was something on the other side of the wall, but he can't see it anymore. And sometimes that's my sense for Romania, right? I know that there's this part of me that's behind the wall there, and I need to, unfortunately, the wall has these Cold War feelings, but that's not the wall I'm talking about. There's this sense that there's a part of me that's been blocked off that I need to make contact with again. So I think translation is often that. Translation is a way of bringing up in front of me the friends that I have that would use these words and these Romanian words, these Romanian expressions. And when I really dive into the literature, I can feel it. One of the really cliched or common questions that I'm asked in Romania is for my favorite word. And what's your favorite Romanian word? And there's lots of possibilities. I know that most of the time these reporters are looking for one word in particular, which is dor. This is like saudaje or litost or any of these words that are supposed to be untranslatable and mean a sense of yearning and homeliness and all these things. And there's this whole mythology around the word dor, and that's the right answer. And so it's not the right answer for me, though, and partly because I'm perverse, I tell them that my favorite word is "mda," which is just "da" with "m" at the beginning of it. It just means yes, but there's a sense of hesitation. the reason I love that word is because it's a gestural word. It's a word that has a whole attitude behind it, and it takes me right back, right? When I read that word or hear that word in my head or hear myself say the word, I'm exactly at a cafe where somebody's on the phone talking to somebody else, and there's a cup of coffee in front of them, and they're facing away from me, and the cafe is noisy, and the chairs are made out of plastic, and the person's on the phone making plans with somebody, and someone has suggested something that they're not too sure about, and they say, nah, we'll try to get there on time, but chances are we're going to be late. I wish there was an easy way for me to capture the length and depth of what that first Peace Corps experience has meant for my life. It's been 30 years of a much better life than I think I would have had otherwise. I'm definitely a huge beneficiary. If I've done something for Romanian literature has done much more for me over all these years. And if I'd gone, for example, like a lot of my friends wanted to, and like I thought I wanted to go straight from undergraduate into graduate school and into a PhD program, that's what success looked like or something, or that's what staying in school looked like and school was fun and I was good at it. If I had done that and not gone abroad, I would have had a very narrow cultural world. Whereas now I work in translation and I'm fascinated by the questions of moving between cultures. And I think for me, that's just much more exciting and seems to be more satisfying to me. I wish I could tell you what it was like, right? This last fall when I was there, I patched things up with a friend I knew from 30 years ago. I made friends with him when I didn't really have very much Romanian. And we've had this long relationship with somebody I've translated. We just had a falling out kind of over email and over a couple other things. And I saw him again and we were able to patch things up and come back with a really deep and sense of friendship. We had this long talk outside. It was freezing. It was October. We're drinking wine, talking at this outdoor cafe. We're the only people in the outdoor park because it was so freaking cold. And we're working things through. And by the end of it, he's like, he gave me this big hug and we kissed twice. And then he's like, three times, Russian style.
1: Well, that means we're coming to the end of the episode. But I don't want to finish before I give Sean a chance to answer a question from our dubious Aunt Deb.
2: People can do whatever they want in their own countries, just not in mine. There's nothing wrong with that opinion, is there?
0: You know, I did what I did because of the combination of wanting to do good in the world and wanting to see more of the world. I think my aunt might be more persuaded by the fact that if we're doing good in other places, then people are less likely to want to move to the United States, right? If my aunt is anti-immigration, then the best thing for her would be for us to make other places more hospitable and more habitable to live in. It's always kind of funny, right, to make the argument that the United States culture needs to be more open, which is obviously one of what we call the third goal in Peace Corps, right, the sense of bringing the cultures together. The United States is such a big place that it's not always a self-evident argument for people. Right. I think it's easier if your entire world is very small, then yes, you need to go outside of it. But the United States is very big, so it's sometimes hard to make that argument for people. There's an inherent value in expanding your world. There's an inherent value in being on good terms with people from other places, that it makes you a softer, more open, more robust, and more flexible person.
1: A 2-time National Endowment for the Arts Fellow, Sean Cotter is the translator of 11 books, including Teo Bobe's Curl and Nikita Stanescu's Wheel with a Single Spoke and other poems, which received the Best Translated Book Award for Poetry in 2013. His English language translation of Solenoid by Mircea Kertărescu was long listed in the International Booker Prize in 2025. He is currently a professor of literature and translation studies at the University of Texas in Dallas. As always, thank you so much for listening. You can find out more about Soft Powerful Stories at softpowerfulstories.org, where you'll learn more about the guests, see pictures of them in action, and have a chance to get in touch with us. We would love to hear from you. Thank you to my friend Kathy Zilski for her playing Dubious on Deb week to week. even though she's nothing like Dubious Aunt Deb ever. My name is Christopher Wurst. I'm the host and producer of Soft Powerful Stories. Until next time.
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6: Hi, greetings and welcome to Prison Pipeline, airing from the studios of KBOO Portland. Prison Pipeline presents a unique perspective of the criminal justice system, addressing the root causes of crime and broadening understanding of the institution of incarceration. I'm your host, Adam Carpinelli, and today we are here with Brandon Brown with Restorative Roots Project. How are you doing today, Brandon?
7: Well, I'm doing great. Thank you for having me, Adam.
6: All right. Yeah. Well, thank you very much for being on and taking all this time. There is a lot of work that's being done and that needs to be done, and you're doing that great work, and we want to hear all about all these great projects. So, but to kick it off, starting off, can you tell us just about yourself, how you got involved with all the great things that you've been doing?
7: Yeah, my journey into restorative roots work began roughly probably 2010, 2012, in that realm. At the time, I was actually incarcerated myself, and I had took a class on restorative letter writing. Shout outs to Eliza Kaplan. She came in, she taught us about restorative letter writing, and we wrote letters to the harm parties of our crimes. Only thing is, I never got to send that letter out. So that was one of the stipulations, like, hey, we could write these, but due to legalities, we weren't allowed to go ahead and send those letters out. So it was kind of like, you know, it was just a soft practice. And that was my introduction into restorative justice. Didn't pick up into it until 2021. I'm going to say, like, really jumped head on into it. That was when I got asked to jump on some conversations with some legislative folks. And this was at the start of our former DA, Mike Schmidt's run, because he created these restorative justice programs that are happening in Multnomah County right now. So I sat in on those conversations on how restorative justice would have helped somebody like me if it would have been offered to me. So after that, being so involved with those, I got asked to jump on the actual project. 2023, we separated from a different organization at that time and became our own nonprofit. So I am one of the co-founders and the director of community outreach for Restorative Justice. And so since 2023, since we became our own nonprofit, we've just hit the ground running with our SAP program, which is our main program, which stands for Survivor-Centered Alternative to Prosecution. And in that program, we have partnered with Multnomah County's DA's office and Metropolitan Public Defender's office. And we take on Measure 11 person-to-person crimes. The cases go through Metropolitan. They flag them, send them over to the DA's office, who then does their screening of the cases. Once that screening has been done, they send the cases over to us. We receive a case, and we reach out to each party's, the harm party and the responsible party of a crime. And this program actually doesn't take place unless it is survivor-centered. So unless the harm party says, cool, I want to move forward with restorative justice, I think this will be cool, I don't believe in a traditional justice system and how they handle and deal with things, So then we reach out to the responsible party, let them know that we have this program that they could be involved in. And then once everybody gives the okay, we like to start out our work with just some soft, you know, get to know you meetings, because we believe this work isn't going to take place unless trust is built. So we like to build those trust, and we get into what are those individuals' needs? What do you need to actually function day to day in order to do this accountability work? So whether that is you need job, you need rental assistance, you need help with bills, you want to go back to school, you want some sort of training, you know, because you want to do something better with your life. You want counseling, you know, you want to find support groups, you got drug and alcohol problems, whatever these issues are, we know that you can't get into real work until you get your needs fixed. We also know that most people commit crimes because they have some sort of a need that they are trying to fix. So we like to get those, what we call getting our clients back to baseline. And once that is figured out, then we break into accountability work. We break into trauma-informed care work. We do have workbooks that we like to have our clients go through, do some work. We meet with our clients, you know, once to twice a week, depending on their schedules and stuff. And we can work with these cases upward to 18 months. At the end of that time frame, we like to get both sides together with some community members that may have also been affected by the crime because it was in their area of where they were living, or maybe there was somewhere in the public. So we like to try to find some community members to help put their way in. Everybody gets to sit down, ask the questions, the whys, you know, what were you going through that got you there? What are you doing now to help yourself? And what are you going to be doing in the future to make sure this stuff doesn't happen again? At the end of that conversation, we'd like to come up with what we call a restorative community plan, where everybody comes up with some sort of their form of justice, because justice isn't just sitting inside of a prison doing time. Justice to everybody else looks differently. Justice is accountability, it's responsibility. And so this is what we come up with, is a plan for this person to rectify these, their actions. And once that plan is done, we send the case back to the DA's office, and the DA wipes it off of their record.
6: Brandon, thank you so much for that introduction. There's a bunch of stuff that's in there, I think, to unpack for specifically listeners who might not be familiar with just a few of these themes. One thing that came up first was Measure 11. A lot of people are familiar with that. However, can you maybe just elaborate just what that is? Because that's such a big piece to a lot of things, specifically in Oregon, and also how it's changed over time.
7: Yeah. Measure 11 is mandatory minimum sentencing. So there is a select number of crimes. Most of those are all person-to-person crimes. And I believe they start at a range of 60 months and go upwards to who knows how long they want to try to sentence you. It was formed by former Governor Kevin Mannix, I believe that's who it was, who implemented it. And, you know, since it's been in, there's been so many proven reasons why it has not been successful in our system. And I believe restorative justice is one of the ways that have fought back. And it has been, it's evidence informed, it's public safety strategy, it's cost effective. It's proven to help improve a system that is broken right now.
6: And when we talk about restorative justice, I mean, you mentioned a few things, and if you could just kind of elaborate on that just a little bit more, what restorative justice, I mean, it's one thing to say what it means, because then that's subjective for different people. Like you said, justice is, you know, has different definitions. As far as like your particular work, and also as the way that is based, you know, on your background, having that lived experience, what does it mean to you, and how is that reflected in the specific work? Like, for example, is there a particular, you know, time or place where you found that a certain strategy like this was really effective and came out to be really win-win?
7: Man, restorative justice. Like I said, I took a writing class. That right there lit so much into me. It let me learn about another person. It's looking at more than just your own self. You look at the ripple effects of your actions and everything like that. you look at how it affects everybody around you. You take accountability for that. And it is magical. Honestly, it's like so hard for me to really explain like restorative justice to somebody because it's something you have to see. There is evidence base behind all this. There's quantitative data that is so much. And, you know, there is medical data now, scientific data behind restorative justice and its effects. It works. We have 100% success rate in our program. It hasn't been as successful as it needs to be, but that's not due to the work. That's due to system partners that we have that haven't been fully invested into our project the way that they need to be. But I can say this, and I only speak on it because the clients have all signed waivers for me to be able to speak freely about their case. But this is our first case that we worked on. It involved three different harm parties, all of which did not speak English except for one. And that the youngest one of that was a 17-year-old boy. All these folks worked at a Jack in a Box and they got robbed. Well, going through this whole process was amazing. We saw everything that could have happened. When we go through our training, they're like, okay, these are the worst case scenarios. We went through every single worst case scenario that could have happened, but we went through almost every best case scenario as well. These folks had their conversation, and during this conversation that we had, halfway through, the responsible party stopped, whispered in my ear. He says, I can't do this. He said, just send me back to prison. He says, this is way too hard for me. I thought I could talk to these people and face them and hear them out. He goes, it's just too hard. So I said, okay, we're going to take a timeout. Took a timeout, went outside, took some deep breaths with them, talked to them some more, came back in, had the greatest conversation. At the end of that conversation, one of the harm parties walked up to him and said, can I give you a hug? And just hugged him. A few months later, we get a call from one of the clients who was the 17-year-old at that time. And he is now in barber school, which we helped him get into. He's a barber. He works at a barber shop up the street from me. So I see him on a regular basis when I go walk my dog at nighttime. So it's really good to see how far he's come. Called me and he's like, hey, I want to have a one-on-one conversation with the man who harmed me in this case. I was like, okay, we'll set it up. So we go to set it up. Little did we know, somehow, some way, they ran into each other in the public and they set their own conversation up. They went out, had coffee together. They're now best friends. They now, you went from robbing somebody to being that person's best friend because you understood where this person was coming from and their struggle that they went through. And this man heard your pain and what you went through. And you guys understood each other and you guys felt each other's pains and you understood each other. And you repaired a harm. You repaired a harm to our community. Because if that harm wasn't repaired, who knows what could have happened down the road? Somebody could have seen somebody. That could have been a revenge. Then you got the cycle that keeps on continuing. That's what our justice system doesn't do. It doesn't repair those harms. It just sends a harm people back out into our community and prays that they're okay. We hope that you guys are okay. But most of the time it doesn't, because that's why we create the system that we have. That's why they have the school to prison pipelines and stuff like that. The system is designed to keep us circling. It's a recycling door that keeps funneling back to back. We have the parole and probation. You mess up just minor, you go back to jail. You got to serve the time. And then, the cycle repeats and repeats. We're trying to stop those cycles, and we have stopped them. That's just one example of the magic of what restorative justice does.
6: Well, that's an excellent example, and thank you for sharing that. And some of these other things that you've mentioned that come out of the program is how this back to baseline type model, how it's trauma-informed in the restorative plan. Can you talk more about all those things and how those connect? I know you mentioned evidence-based practices, and so, you've really created this whole intricate model around this. So, yeah, can you talk more about some of those highlights?
7: Yeah, I mean, I could just share some highlights that we've been talking about recently within the community about restorative justice and where it is and how it works. So some of the things that we are is like, it's cost effective, it's harm reduction, it's harm prevention, it's community restoration, community healing, survivor centered. Survivors are heard, felt, and cared for. There's accountability for the responsible person and for the community. And it's also backed and supported by the community. So the quantitative data that backs restorative justice has been a huge discussion within the RJ world when it comes to presenting it out to the public and to all the funders. Like I said, restorative justice is something, there's numbers up the wazoo of where it works and states that it's been working in for many, many years beyond us. I mean, restorative justice goes back to our ancestors. You know, it just had no name back then. You know, the practices that we practice are actually derived from the Maori people of New Zealand. And, you know, they were further on and taught to us by an organization called Impact Justice. You know, they teach this form of, we don't even use the term no more because we feel like it's just such a harmful term. So just to say it, it's an alternative to prison. That's what we're just going to call it. You know, they show and teach these versions of it, you know. And it's worked. It's worked all over in Oakland, New York, Chicago, Milwaukee, Baltimore, Texas. I mean, I could go on and on for where these programs are working with and how much they are impacting those systems where these individuals and these programs are. It's the evidence-based work that's behind it. And, you know, what's new to us is now the scientific data that's being done behind us. And our system partner that we are working on some new projects with right now, Lutheran Community Services Northwest, they've been presenting a lot of the scientific data of this. So that's new to me. Those parts are very new to me. I'm just now learning about that, which is like amazing to me. So I can't really speak too much on the scientific parts about it, because I'm just now learning and getting into it and hearing about it. Just recently, just heard a video on it, went to a presentation last week. So those parts are just like so new to me hearing about it. And I'm actually trying to get more into it to hear about it, because presenting all this work out to the public and stuff, that seems very big to be able to prove, you know, the scientific parts behind it.
6: And what are some of the most recent things going on for the program? What's going on? Any new programs? What kind of things are you trying to like extend into the community? And I know there's some important updates. So
7: one thing that we've gotten into that we weren't allowed to was really go public with our work. System partners did not want us to publicize our work and take our restorative justice work further than doing our SAP program. So we were held to keeping it kind of hush. Well, since then, we have jumped into having a new DA who says, yeah, let's go public with it. So opening our work to the public now to be able to do this more out to the community, to where we want it to be, to where anybody that's in the community that has an issue can come to us. You're facing something in the justice system and you don't think it's right, then yeah, come to us and we'll figure a way to make this work and go through this process. The only difference is it's not backed by the DA. So we're not guaranteed to get you off your case, but we have been building it up. Some judges know about us, you know, plenty of attorneys know about us. We're building that out to where they recognize us now within the system. And hopefully they'll be able to be like, hey, they went through this accountability work. It can work. So that's been very big for us, is publicizing our work out now to the public. Another thing is, due to system partners not having lack of engagement with our work, we lost a bunch of funding at the end of last year, beginning of this year, and it really hit us very hard. We end up having to lay off several employees, get rid of them. We downsized a lot. We lost a lot of our funding, which goes back to our baseline help for our clients. And so we were really hurting. We're really hurting right now. And, you know, everybody across the board is feeling this pain of budget cuts. Everybody is doing it. So with that, everybody turns to trying to fill out and do grants right now. And it seems like we're all playing the grant hunger games. You know, I mean, that's like basically what I call it. You know, everybody fend for yourself. Get what you can, you know. Survive if you can survive. And if not, well, then you're drowning. And there's a lot of organizations out here that are falling apart and losing their resourcing and what they can help and do out there. So, you know, it's very hard for us. So we have been now going to community budget meetings, county budget meetings and everything. And we are shooting for an ask right now from our county commissioners to help support community-based restorative justice. So us, Restorative Roots Project and Lutheran Community Service Northwest, have been making asks. And anybody that's out there listening, you know, if you guys believe in restorative justice work and you want to see this work done in our community, go out there. Ask your commissioners, your district commissioners, ask them to support restorative justice work in Multnomah County. We need that help. We need those asks. We'll be at the next, you know, public meetings. I'll be at the next one presenting on the 29th of May, asking, you know, doing my public ask at the county budget meeting. So we've been at, you know, having meetings with many commissioners, judges, anybody, you know, that we can to help support us right now. And we're trying to build up this community-based restorative justice work that we're doing and be able to offer it out there to the community more. Right now, resourcing is very low, so it's very hard for us to have to offer that work out there, you know, but we also do trainings. And so we've all been doing a lot of trainings and stuff, you know, trying to gain contracts and stuff like that. One of the contracts that we have been shooting at and working with is with OYA. And we are trying to now step into youth reentry work. Oregon does not have reentry programs for youth. And so we are now trying to build up a restorative justice-based reentry program with OYA. Hopefully this will kick off late this year, early next year, you know, and that'll be a big thing. We're looking for other orgs that do work with youth, that do youth training, you know. Yes, Adam, we're trying to get you jumped in on this project too. We're just right now looking for orgs that really want to focus on youth work, trainings, skill-based stuff, you know, hobbies that kids get into, you know, things that'll help keep our youth out of trouble, but also give them the skills to succeed as young adults and jump into their adult world and this reentry world. We want to build teams of organizations that really come together to support our youth. So those are the two big things that we've been working on right now.
6: Yeah, well, definitely it's a project. It's one thing to say it deserves a lot of support, to say the least. So can we talk about just some quick resources, how people can find y'all online, as well as, I mean, you mentioned some of the ongoing projects and things like that. So what might be, if there were people inside who are listening, hopefully they are, you know, just so they're more aware of that as well, too.
7: Yeah, you could reach us at www.restorativerootsproject.org. Like I said, if folks reach out to us for any kind of help that we do, and we really don't like to turn down anything. If there's a way that we can help you, even if it's not directly, we would love to try to connect you to some sort of a resource or something, you know, that would be helpful. We are not guaranteed to get anybody off of parole, probation, off of their charge coming to us, but we have a squad of people, man. We have folks that's ready to go sit down in a courtroom. We have community members that are like, hey, he got a job over here if he gets released. Hey, we got mental health services for this individual if you release him, you know. So we're building up those teams of individuals that want to go with us and sit down in courtrooms and really testify for these individuals, but also have the harm parties testify and say, hey, I don't want this person to go to jail, or I don't want this person to sit on parole or probation like this. Like, they're wasting their lives away. You know, they can be doing something better for themselves, or they could be contributing to the community in a better way. I want this program. I'm doing this program with these people, with or without y'all. And if you guys decide that you want to give this person that, well, then that's on the system. That's not on us as a community that has done what we can to try to help these individuals out. You know, and then if you guys have any youth problems, you can reach out to our partners at LutheranCommunitySservicesNorthwest.org. They work in the youth side, and they're, you know, they're the big ones. They're doing all our training, you know, to help us with our youth reentry work and everything. So they work in the youth field. Their resourcing and everything like that is all with the youth stuff. So anybody that's got youth that need that kind of help and support out there in the community. We do mediations. We're all equity-informed mediators. So if somebody's having issues with somebody, you got a racist neighbor, you got a, you know, a dick of a neighbor, you got somebody who just hits you on the car and y'all don't want to deal with the systems, you can come to us. We do mediations. We do trainings to communities. We do trainings for other organizations, corporations. You know, we do restorative trainings, restorative circle training. Yeah, we do all that kind of stuff, and it's all on our website. You know, we have menu buttons. You can go up there, hit, tell us what it is you're looking for, send us as much information as possible, and we will get back to you as soon as we can. We're out here for you guys to help support the community, and we hope the community can help support us as well.
6: All right. Well, as we just circle back, can you just repeat the contact information for people?
7: Yep. You can reach us at restorativerootsproject.org, and that's for anybody that wants any adult work, any trainings that you guys want done, or any mediations. On the youth side of stuff, you can reach our system partners at Lutheran Community Services Northwest, and they do the same things that we do, just on the youth side.
6: All right. Just a reminder that the website is www.restorativerootsproject.org. And then also people should just, so I'll say, give a shout out here to Brandon Brown and all the other good folks at the organization too. And so we wish you the best on keeping this project going strong, and especially this whole youth piece and expanding into that. So thank you very much. Folks, you've been listening to Prison Pipeline, airing from the studios of KBOO Portland. 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

Welcome to Counterspin, your weekly look behind the headlines. I'm Janine Jackson. This week on Counterspin, it's a safe bet that a majority of U.S. citizens know that we are currently at war with Iran. I am equally confident that very few people could explain why or what war actually entails or what it has to do with their day-to-day life, much less how it could possibly make it better. That's a problem of this boldly anti-intellectual administration, but also of the, let's say, incurious posture of so much of U.S. corporate news media, the ones tasked with telling the truth and letting the chips fall where they may. We have alternative sources of information that we need to seek out and support, perhaps no time more importantly than we are at war, when not only our U.S. lives, if that's all you care about, are at risk, but also many other human lives, as well as the standing of the United States on the world stage, which evidently is super important to many supporters of this war. Why is the U.S. at war with Iran? What is the hoped-for outcome? Who's hoping for it? And will we hear from any of the millions who are going to get something they didn't hope for? Anel Scheline is research fellow for the Middle East at the Quincy Institute for Responsible Statecraft. We'll hear from her this week on Counterspin. As we record on May 28th, news about the U.S. and Israel's war on Iran is as confusing as it's been since day one. A New York Times headline, for instance, reads, U.S. launches fresh strikes in Iran, threatening fragile ceasefire. And we're just now being told that Trump has threatened to blow up Oman if they don't behave. But you almost have to abandon your understanding of what words mean to put a toe in news media's foreign policy conversation and then accept that things will be presented in terms of who might or should achieve total and complete victory or else a humiliating defeat, as if we weren't talking about the lives of millions of human beings and the trajectory of their political futures rather than two rock'em sock'em robots. I'm comfortable saying that before February, few people in or out of U.S. government were thinking, you know what this country needs? A war on Iran. So what did happen? Where do we go from here? And what are we learning? Anel Scheline is a research fellow for the Middle East at the Quincy Institute for Responsible Statecraft, as well as a senior non-resident fellow at the Arab Center in Washington, D.C. Her book, Weaponizing Tolerance, Arab Monarchies and American Support for Moderate Islam, will be published by

0: It's a very good question. And as you said, I don't think many people in Washington or around the country have this on their bingo card or really saw there was very little desire for this sort of unnecessary war. I do think, as others have said, that Trump's experience with Venezuela was influential in making him think that all it would take would be the assassination of the Supreme Leader and the Iranian regime would crumble and he would be able to install a much friendlier government, as he was indeed able to do in Venezuela, despite the fact that we do have evidence that people close to the president were trying to make clear that that was quite unlikely to happen. It seems that instead he listened to Prime Minister Netanyahu, who has advocated for the U.S. to fight a war against Iran since the 90s. So the fact that Trump was the first president to finally move forward with that, I think, does say a lot about the influence of Netanyahu inside this White House and Netanyahu's ability to play to Trump's ego in terms of, again, it was not hard to anticipate what was going to happen, in particular the closure of the Strait of Hormuz, and yet here we are.
1: And there seemed to be some sort of baseline misunderstanding about Iran and Iran's capacities. You know, the idea that they would roll over seemed to be part of it, and I don't know where anyone would get that notion.
0: Certainly. I mean, I in terms of the misconceptions, it is sometimes fairly maddening, because on the one hand, right, you have this underlying assumption that it's going to be easy to overthrow the Iranian government, and then you hear people like Pete Hegseth saying things like, we've totally destroyed their entire weapons system. You know, they have no more Air Force. They've got all their missiles and bombs. And then in this most recent exchange of fire, the idea that these were defensive strikes, which is ridiculous because Iran cannot actually strike the United States. And if it can strike U.S. service members in the region, that does beg the question of, well, then why do we have so many U.S. service members in the region? What purpose are they really serving? I think another crucial misperception about Iran is you've heard the media talk so often about Iran's nuclear program. Iran does not have a nuclear weapon. Iran is a signatory to the Non-Proliferation Treaty, and as a result, it does have the legal right to enrich uranium for civilian purposes. It has done that. Obviously, after this most recent round of fighting, it does have certainly a heightened incentive to perhaps try to make a break for a nuclear weapon to try to protect it against future aggression. And in contrast, you don't hear at all about Israel's numerous nuclear weapons. This is partly a result of the fact that the official policy of the U.S. government is not to acknowledge Israel's nuclear weapons program, because that would then trigger sanctions against Israel for illegally engaging in nuclear proliferation as a result of collaboration with France and later apartheid South Africa. So you have an American population that has heard so frequently about an Iranian nuclear weapon, even when no such weapon exists, and has heard almost nothing about the fact that Israel is actually the only state with nuclear weapons in the Middle East.
1: It's the U.S. exceptionalism and Israeli exceptionalism that calls out. It's implicit in a lot of the conversation, media conversation, political conversation, that some countries should have nuclear weapons and other countries, oh my gosh, if they develop them, that we have to obliterate them if they're even trying to develop them. And I don't think that's often interrogated in the coverage, that somehow the U.S. has rights and abilities and capacities and should have that other countries just shouldn't have, you know, and that those can be grounds for war. I think if we talk more about that, the conversation would change.
0: Certainly. And as you said, this is just baked into the underlying assumption around, you know, this is something that I saw repeatedly at the State Department working on human rights, although the part of the State Department where I work doesn't really exist anymore. It has been very drastically restructured and reduced. But when I was there, it was very evident that there are certain countries that

0: the U.S. government already is opposed to, sees as antagonistic, whether it's Iran. At the time I was there, it was under Assad, Syria, obviously countries like Cuba, Russia, China. That abuses of human rights that these governments certainly engage in are, they receive significant attention and drive policy, including sanctions.
1: Right.
0: Whereas human rights abuses by Israel, by Saudi Arabia, by the UAE, by numerous other U.S. partners and allies, those do not get the same kind of attention, and we do not impose sanctions on those countries for their human rights abuses. So while I very much continue to believe in the importance of the recognition of human rights, the way the U.S. government has weaponized human rights, I think, is deeply counterproductive to the overarching project of trying to push for countries to actually base their policy on recognition and respect.
2: Can I ask you just talk a little about Lebanon? Because why, even in the sort of simplistic U.S. policy terms, why would the U.S. now be killing civilians in Lebanon? And now we're talking about Oman. I think people, even people who got behind war on Iran, are now going to be mystified by why now we're attacking Lebanon and threatening Oman. What's going on there that we should understand?
0: Lebanon is such a tragic example. It's not getting the same kind of attention. I think in many ways, Israel's conduct in Gaza, as well as the West Bank, has normalized this sort of targeting of civilians, civilian infrastructure, going after, sort of hunting down survivors of earlier strikes, double attack strikes against humanitarian workers. I mean, it's totally horrifying the way Israel is acting with such impunity in Lebanon. In terms of Trump's comment about Oman, I mean, this is also just part of his broader comments yesterday about the idea that the U.S. isn't going to sign any sort of deal with Iran unless these various Arab countries normalize relations with Israel. This was confusing on one hand because he also named several countries that already did normalize relations with Israel, countries like the UAE, for example, and then other countries like Saudi Arabia and Qatar that have made very clear that they have no interest in normalizing relations, although the Saudis do have quiet, under-the-table relations with Israel, that they are not interested in moving forward with normalization. And I think, at least when we're quoting from the New York Times, it sort of presents it as like, well, what on earth would the Abraham Accords have to do with a U.S.-Iran deal?
1: Right.
0: And I think it just demonstrates that the Abraham Accords were always intended as a sort of anti-Iran coalition, eyeing Israel and the Arab Gulf states closer together as a broader region, uniting them against Iran, which was always going to be a recipe for more aggression, more violence, and completely ignored the fact that from the perspective of many of the Arab states, as well as Turkey, view Israel as posing as much of a threat, potentially, as Iran does, just given Israel's behavior, and not only Lebanon, but bombing Qatar last fall was truly, I think, a wake-up call for the Gulf states, who are very concerned about the fact that Israel seems to operate with such total impunity, and there doesn't seem to be likely any shift in that policy coming down the line, even if after the Israeli elections they do end up with someone other than Netanyahu as the prime minister.
2: Right. The war, for reasons we're talking about, this war is widely unpopular, at least in the U.S. and I'm sure elsewhere. And I think that's probably connected to a growing interrogation, if you will, of the U.S.-Israel relationship. You know, the idea that we're just in with Israel, right or wrong. That concept is also losing favor right now. And I think folks are asking more questions, maybe, than they were even in the Gulf War or in the Iraq War. I think folks have more questions, and that's affecting people's support for this illegal and undeclared war on Iran. Am I wrong about that?
0: Absolutely.
2: Yeah.
0: Mm-hmm. Oh, absolutely. I mean, you think about statements from someone like Joe Kent, who in his resignation tried to sort of appeal to Trump's ego by blaming this disastrous war on Israel. But, I mean, in many ways, he's not wrong. Mm-hmm. And you just, in general, I think you have, in particular, folks on the right who are asking, how can we have a so-called America First foreign policy when it seems like what we actually have is an Israel First foreign policy? One thing I want to highlight is we've heard interesting statements from people like Prime Minister Netanyahu saying things like, it's time to end U.S. aid to Israel. You saw an op-ed in the Wall Street Journal saying the same thing, and it initially seemed confusing. And what they're actually trying to do there is, because we're coming up on the end of the 10-year memorandum of understanding, 10 years will be up in 2028, and they're looking to renegotiate a new one. But what the Israel lobby is trying to do is to move that funding out of the State Department for military financing and security assistance, which is subject to oversight. There are legal attachments to that. It's subject to things like the Leahy laws, for example, which are never going to apply to Israel, but theoretically should apply for gross violations of human rights by members of the military. And instead to move it to the Pentagon under the defense procurement process and sort of defense cooperation, where there would be much less oversight, much less visibility. And it would be essentially to shield it from what you acknowledge, the shift in U.S. public opinion and questioning why do we provide billions and billions of dollars every year to Israel when it seems like their interests are not necessarily aligned with ours. And so the desire from Netanyahu and the lobby is to move that money so that it's harder to oppose, it's harder to even see where it is, and to sort of bake it in for the long run into sort of these like military contracts that can be decades long,
2: right,
0: and would be very difficult to unwind.
2: Well, I'm a media critic, of course, and so I want to ask you about the way that the story is presented, the way that the reality is presented, and it is U.S. versus Iran. But the United States includes both me and the guy I saw online saying he'll pay anything at the pump as long as we free those poor girls in Iran. So I have to question any story that tells me about what the U.S. wants or what Iran wants. And I just wonder, how do we complicate people's understanding of Iran so that they don't imagine it as religious zealots who every day wake up and think about how they can harm Americans?
0: Yeah, I mean, I think a super important thing here is to think about U.S. sanctions policy. You think about the fact that for years the U.S. has had these crippling sanctions on Iran. You think about the sanctions the U.S. had on Iraq throughout the 1990s that led to the deaths of millions of children. U.S. sanctions on Cuba that have now escalated to this horrifying blockade that has no fuel. You think about U.S. sanctions on Afghanistan now under the Taliban. And the fact that sanctions do not hurt the government that are in charge. They hurt the people. It actually often empowers the government because the government has the means and capacities to evade the sanctions and just consolidate whatever resources are available within itself. And the sanctions end up just starving and depriving the population. And I think there was this narrative in early January where you saw a collapse in the Iranian currency, you saw this massive popular uprising, and people said, look, you know, the sanctions are working. We finally, you know, brought the Iranian regime into its knees and it's going to be overthrown by these popular uprisings. And instead what we got was they're still executing people who were trying to organize those rallies, and it didn't work, basically. One other point on that is not only did sanctions arm the population and consolidate the control of the government, they also undermine U.S. interests in the long term because they incentivize countries to look for alternatives to get around sanctions and undermines the long-term global confidence in the U.S. dollar as the global reserve currency. And if the U.S. dollar were to lose that status, it would really make much more expensive for Americans here at home. It'd be higher domestic borrowing costs, increased import prices. So in general, things like sanctions do not achieve what they're intended to achieve. They hurt the people that the U.S. government tells us ostensibly we are trying to help. and they're bad for U.S. interests in the long run. So my hope going forward is that future administration would be much more cautious about using sanctions when often they really do not have anything like the intended effect.
2: Yeah, we often hear about sanctions as the peaceful alternative to war, when in fact they feel a lot like war on the people that are affected by them.
0: Exactly, exactly. You kill someone by starving them or preventing access to medicine just more slowly than you would kill them by dropping a bomb.
2: Exactly. Well, a lot of folks in the U.S. seem to be very concerned about our position on the world stage. And that seems to be, you know, the idea that we're the ones who get to tell everyone else what to do. It's bizarre, frankly, just at the level of language. But I want to refer you to something you wrote, which is that leaders around the world appear to be struggling to respond to an American administration that is no longer constrained by pretending to care about human lives, the law, or the cost of its hubris. In other words, if the idea is to make the United States seem big and strong and in charge of everything, this is it's not working. It's not working.
0: Exactly. I think in the long run, this war, as well as Trump's tariff policies, as well as his, you know, various comments, like what he said about blowing up Oman, the earlier debacle about wanting to take Greenland, you know, annexing Canada, just all of this, I think, is rightfully making the rest of the world second guess their reliance on the United States, sort of the centrality of the U.S. to the international global system, in particular because of the ways that not only the Trump administration, but also the Biden administration were willing to completely ignore both international law and U.S. law, largely to protect Israel, but in other ways as well. I mean, you think about the strikes on unarmed fishermen in the Caribbean, you know, just murdering people with drone strikes. The moral authority that the United States has claimed to embody for so much of our history, I think it was already clear to much of the rest of the world that that was a fiction. And I think increasingly a lot of Americans are waking up to the ways that the United States does not behave in the way that we as Americans were told to believe that our country, you know, the values that we were supposed to be standing up for, and that many Americans do believe it. And so moving forward, I think we are likely to see other countries that are trying to limit their exposure to the United States, trying to reduce their economic reliance, trying to diversify their security relationships. I think probably in the long run that is for the best, given the history of what the U.S. has done with our unchecked power. But it is going to be difficult. It's going to be more difficult for Americans who have been accustomed to this position of privilege. And I worry that it's going to be violent and chaotic as opposed to sort of a smooth transition. So it's not a rosy setting for the future.
2: No, I appreciate it. I appreciate it. And I will just say finally, not to make it personal, but to the extent that it's relevant, and you've referenced this, you were a foreign affairs officer at the State Department in the Bureau of Democracy, Human Rights, and Labor's Office of Near Eastern Affairs, but you made a choice and you chose to leave in March 2024 in opposition to the Biden administration, and I appreciate your stretching it out. It's not just about Trump. The Biden administration's support for Israel's war on Gaza. I don't think people are used to seeing morals outside of movies, and I'm saying that seriously. People need to keep their jobs. They're used to just accepting a lot because they need the paycheck, you know? So I think it's meaningful, deeply meaningful, when someone says, as my mother used to say, I may have to work, I don't have to work here, you know, to protest something. And I just, you know, any thoughts on that and to listeners who are kind of wondering where to stand at the moment?
0: Yeah, thank you. I would do it again in a heartbeat. You know, when I resigned, this was at the time when the uncommitted movement was gaining steam, whereby they were signaling in the primaries that they wouldn't necessarily vote for Biden. if he didn't shift his policy of this unconditional support for Israel's genocide in Gaza. And so I was hoping to add to that momentum. And ultimately, obviously, we didn't see the Biden administration or even Harris as a candidate say that she would do anything differently. I think that this right now, if people are intending to vote for a Democrat in the next election, I think making very clear how significant the need for a new U.S. foreign policy, a new approach to the Middle East, one that is not guided by Israel's interests, but is guided by U.S. interests, is critical. One very particular thing that people could do is regarding that effort to sort of shield the U.S. tax dollars going to Israel from public opposition. The National Defense Authorization Act just was dropped, and Section 224 is a section dedicated to trying to sort of move that money from where it ostensibly has legal oversight from the State Department, moving it into the Pentagon. So if people can call a representative and ask them to block or to strip Section 224 from the NDAA, the National Defense Authorization Act, that is a very concrete action that is doable and would be a very significant way to not allow the Israel lobby to have Americans continue to fund Israel's aggression and murder of innocent people in Gaza and around the region, and to make clear that as a country, we do not want our tax dollars funding that.
2: I'm going to end on that note, and thank you very much. We've been speaking with Anel Schelein. She's research fellow for the Middle East at the Quincy Institute for Responsible Statecraft. Thank you so much, Anel Schelein, for speaking with us this week on Counterspin.
0: Thank you for having me.
2: And that's it for Counterspin for this week. 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I'm Janine Jackson. 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

0: 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Bob Minzenberger will join us to provide a précis of the weather for the ensuing week. 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Though damn well would, of course, had any common sense. 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Good morning, Alan, Ethan, and Bob. How are you all doing?
1: Hey. I'm doing good.
2: Didn't frost last night. Feeling all right.
0: Were you expecting it?
2: No, I wasn't.
1: Where'd you have frost?
3: Oof. Well, close, there was a warning out for north central New Hampshire into mid central Maine.
1: Oh, okay. Not our listening area necessarily.
3: Well, I would bet with a temperature at 37 at the airport.
1: Yeah, and I just checked the many regional tent from the Weather Underground, a great site there, but. Yeah, a lot of mid to upper 30s. I didn't see anybody in the area, even Saranac Lake, which is out of the area, that actually had a freezing or below temperature. But it's chilly. There's no doubt about it. And it is, well, May is winding down, and what a moist month it was. Maybe a little too much rainfall. Yesterday's or our very recent one, widespread inch and a half throughout the area, and that brings the May total to over 2 inches above normal.
2: Wow.
1: Which is significant. The good news here is coming up an extended period of sunny, dry, and warm weather.
3: Huzzah! I don't much like this regime, since it's really hard to get in things to soggy soil that's cold. Yeah. 1 week and then spikes up in the 80s the next week.
2: Mm-hmm.
3: It's hard on, well, things. It's particularly hard to transplant things like basil and tomatoes.
1: Climate in our weather, as you are well aware, I'm expressing right now, it is variable, and it's hard to find stability. You know, when it comes to the weather, it's basically that simple. But you can get a little balance anyway, and so when I'm looking ahead to this week being dry and warm, not really hot. But, you know, we're looking at 70s, maybe around 80 by Friday.
3: Mm-hmm.
1: But certainly dry. And
3: that's good.
1: That's a good news.

0: but the vegetable growers, less so. Just because it's, well, you know, the northern broadleaf forest is the indigenous flora here, and not basil, eggplants, and lettuce. Those things take a fair amount of predicate work to make them happen. And whereas the broadleaf forest does quite nicely with ups and downs and all over the place, and produces huge amount of mast every year for everybody underneath. Perhaps not humans. But
1: that's not human.
0: Well, it is kind of hard to survive off them maple nuts, but no.
2: Maple nuts?
0: Oh, the squirrels call them that.
2: Oh. What do you call them?
0: Well, I use those terminology with the boss of the maple.
2: Those little helicoptery things, I thought they were called seeds.
3: Samaras.
0: That's a general category.
2: What's that?
3: Samaras.
2: Samaras?
3: I think so.
0: Yeah, that's a specific... Well, that was quick. You don't have your device in hand, so come right out of your brain.
3: I'm not even Googling it. Yeah, somehow that was tucked back behind my ear.
0: You could be chipped. Well, I forgot about that.
3: Speaking of biomass, I just saw an ad in the East Montpelier Front Porch Forum asking folks to come dig Jerusalem artichokes. There's plenty of them. Mm-hmm. You can take as many as you like. They're good food. Plant them in your yard if you like. So,
0: and you'll never get rid of them. And they are lovely, but nobody eats them.
3: Yeah.
0: Nearly nobody.
3: When you run out of store-bought oats and flour come February, you might think a little
0: need them
3: different.
0: If you're hungry.
3: Yeah, if you're hungry,
0: but
3: they're good.
0: Yeah.
2: Well, if they're edible and they taste good, why does nobody eat them? Is that like woodchuck meat?
3: Well, because they have Red Hen Bakery in Montpelier.
0: And, there you go. That's
3: they have their croissants with plenty of chocolate. So should they...
2: Well, in that case, why would anyone eat a carrot or a golden parsnip?
3: Well,
0: they're not carrots. They're not parsnips.
2: No, my point
0: is they're kind of stringy. They, a lot of people derive fumes from them.
2: They derive what?
0: Fumes, you know.
2: Fumes like something they're sniffing.
3: Carrot fumes.
0: Steven, that you missed the whole thing. Forget it.
2: Anyway, we got somebody from the Barstow household on. Good morning. Is this Rick? I guess it's Rick.
4: Good morning. This is
2: Betsy.
4: A question for Bob. With all this rain, has the ground level of the water been replenished enough that we are considered to be out of drought conditions yet?
1: Oh, we are officially out of drought condition.
4: Okay, not even mild or anything. Total no.
1: Yeah, no. No, okay. We are totally out, which is a plus.
4: Yes.
1: But yeah, as Al was pointing out, it certainly brings soggy issues.
4: Yes, that is
1: in
4: true.
1: Many cases.
4: But we hope not to lose our spring this year. We were without water for 3 months last summer, so I'm glad to hear we're out of it. Okay.
3: Yeah, was your spring affected?
4: Yeah. All right.
2: Wow.
4: Yep. Well, thanks so much.
3: Yep.
1: All right.
4: Bye-bye.
1: Yeah.
4: You too.
3: Speaking of wet and dry conditions, Bob, can you look into your crystal ball and tell us if the El Nino season will be affecting our weather in the opposite direction?
0: You're asking a lot of the dude.
1: However, it makes it in a way an easier question. Yes, it will.
0: That's not the, of course, that's a weatherman's
1: exactly
0: answer.
1: How, I don't know.
2: we keep hearing that it's going to be a super El Nino, and I haven't seen any evidence of that yet.
0: Well, what do you mean? You aren't looking then. There is a...
2: Well, around here, and maybe in other parts of the country, but not here.
0: Right?
1: Well,
0: I mean, but
1: we're not under...

0: the effects so much in the northeastern, in New England, because we're further away, but certainly western U.S. or the west Pacific, eastern Pacific is definitely under.
1: I saw a map once of the Vermonter's conception of the world. And it consists of a little tiny blob at the end of New England. That's western United States over there. Vermont is the biggest New England state, followed by Maine. And, I mean, it does summarize how Stephen here conceives of the world, evidently. I mean, what it is that El Nino is
2: I don't know how you're. I don't know how you're drawing that conclusion.
1: I just did.
2: We had an El Nino year. I think last year was a La Nina year, but it was still hot.
1: Yeah.
2: And then the year before, I think it was an El Nino, and it was hot. And I'm just remembering the last couple, three, maybe 5 years.
1: The event is comprehensible, non-predictable.
2: There was no spring, and it just was winter, and then all of a sudden, like the middle of May, it was 90 degrees. Bam, just like that. And I think, that sounds like the effects of El Nino, global warming, whatever. And
1: it's so complex.
2: And it ain't happening this year.
0: It is so complex. Absolutely.
1: There are things like the atmospheric rivers smashing into the West Coast that are a direct effect. The hot ocean is evaporating more water, and it's landing in California, Oregon, Washington.
2: But what's that saying in the State House? Something about how if the entire human population perishes, it can probably be regenerated by this a hearty little population in the brave state of Vermont or something.
1: I think that's a Calvin Coolidge quote, mangled.
2: It's very mangled, absolutely. But you know what I'm talking about.
1: I do.
2: So
1: Calvin Coolidge is one of these fantastic presidents that do nothing. And I guess that's...
2: We're not going to have any more of those.
1: Probably not.
0: Now we got one that knows everything. Maybe I should go now.
1: All right, maybe you should, Bob. Yep.
2: Okay then.
1: Before they take you away.
0: Yep. Yes,
2: all right.
0: Bye.
2: How about some Walter Hard?
3: Sure.
4: Remus lived alone near the top of the mountain. He did a little trapping, and each year's town report showed he'd received wages for work on the road. Of course, he had a good garden and a woodlot, and take it all in all, he managed very well. The fall after the big flood, he worked more than usual on the road. Then he worked down the valley on a WPA job, but the long, cold ride in the pickup truck they sent was too uncomfortable, and he quit. He was sitting by the kitchen table. The tea kettle was singing on the stove, while outside the snow was falling in big flakes. On the table, Amos had a bottle of ink and some paper. He was composing a letter. His labor-knotted hands were not used to holding such a delicate tool as a pen, and his spelling vocabulary was limited. When a neighbor dropped in, he was glad of an excuse to rest from his epistolary labors. He felt he must explain the unusual task he'd been caught at. "I got me money saved to go to Boston," he said. "Calendly to go to my cousin's to Boston. Got me enough saved up to get me there and for some presents besides. Right near I'm a-coming. If you only got enough to get there, how are you figuring to get back home?" Amos reached for a stick of wood. "That's their hunt," he said.
1: There we go. Facts of the matter.
3: Oh, I love that attitude. You know, just make the money to go one way. You know, how do you get back? Well, that's their problem. You know, if they really want to send me home.
1: Well, of course. If you're crossing borders, that's not the case. They want to see the cash.
2: That one's called A Guide for Guests.
1: Well, I guess frost is done since it didn't freeze last night.
3: Man, I hope so. It's almost June 1st. But was it you that said to me this, or maybe it was Laura that said to me this year, you know, May 1st has been traditionally the frost date in Vermont, but nowadays you might want to look to June 1st, more likely.
1: I mean, like, well, I don't really, well, I mean, it's changed later?
3: Like our frost date.
1: Oh, this year?
3: We're still getting frost. Well, we got two or three good old frosts in May.
1: Yeah.
3: Maybe four if you count the light one recently.
1: But they're increasingly rare.
3: Yes.
1: And it's this kind of cold is, you know, you could attribute it to El Nino since we're in an omega block pattern. That is to say, on the West Coast, you know, the rainstorms are coming down from the North Pacific.
3: Uh-huh.
1: And then there's a huge blob of 90, 100 degrees way up into Alberta and Saskatchewan.
3: That's going
1: through the Canadian province. Those of you who don't think there's much north of the border.
3: So when you say omega block, is it referring to that high pressure around the middle of the country?
1: It's referring to a dip on either side in the shape of the Greek letter omega.
3: Mm-hmm.
1: And then a bubble that's usually high pressure in the middle. And sure enough, the temperatures are really for several weeks have been spiking up into the 90s all the way in eastern Montana.
2: Wow. Good morning, Charles. What are you rattling our cage for?
5: I have a couple questions for Alan. I just want to throw out there, it seems like I've always had a frost in May. But mm-hmm. And I can remember frost in June. Too,
1: yeah, yeah. Danville. Close to Danville is the problem.
5: Yeah. can you cut and come again spinach?
1: You can, but it causes it to bolt earlier. And removing all the leaves, it's going to take quite a while to regenerate. Whereas if you pick it, individual leaf at a time and select a removal, the spinach will last longer, yield more, but I get you're in a hurry, right?
5: No, I'm not in a hurry. I'd like to eat some of it. Maybe I'll pick a few leaves and leave the rest. Of course, if it gets to be 80 later in the week, it could end up done anyway, right?
1: It could always do that, yes. I mean, you know, there are no guarantees. Sometimes people, for some reason, think I'm an expert. And when I say, well, you know, pick a few leaves from each plant. Well, that doesn't guarantee absolute success by any measure. But somehow, if it doesn't work out, it's my fault.
2: Can you explain?
5: Generally, with spinach, it ends up to be my fault, and if I really want it, I'm going to have to buy it. But
2: can you explain to those of us who've never heard of it before what's cut and come again?
5: Well, you know those little lettuce kind of mixes that are pretty bland but look cute?
2: Yeah.
5: That's a bunch of lettuces planted close together. You just take a scissors, cut them off, and they grow back.
1: Spinach can be baby spinach grown the same way.
2: Uh-huh.
1: And by the way, that
2: you just cut it right off at the surface, or you cut the leaves,
5: you know,
2: and leave the stem?
5: Right above the surface, try and leave the dirt behind as much.
2: Well, yes, mm-hmm. The dirt and the root, yes. But I'm saying you're cutting the entire plant at ground level, or you're just cutting the leaves and leave?
5: Yeah, pretty much.
2: Yeah, okay.
3: Yeah, picture going to the barber's and getting
5: level,
3: a buzz cut.
5: Like
3: yeah.
1: Yeah, well,
2: never heard
5: well,
2: of that.
5: Well, that was the second question I have regards horseradish. Two things. Do you peel it before you process it? And if you didn't want to process it right away, could you store those roots in a bucket of cold water for a week or so?
1: Cold water works for a while, but best to put it in plastic in the refrigerator. First of all, you don't need to peel it, but getting all the dirt away is hard. A good stiff brush will remove the outer skin mostly if it's not an old root. I find I have to use a combination of scrubbing and peeling. It's kind of a pain, but yeah, well worth it. Horseradish is, you know, just one of the absolutely delicious. I made a salmon horseradish sour cream lemon thing. The sour cream lemon juice, a little salt, and fresh grated horseradish. And it's really, really good. The horseradish is strong. You might think it conflicts with the salmon, but it all works out. I guarantee it.
2: Mm.
5: So when you say fresh grated, you store the roots whole in the refrigerator and then grate them as you
1: No, both. I when I want to make a batch for, well, I don't do market, but I could. If I had enough horseradish, I don't, but just take a bunch of roots, clean them, put them in the food processor with a sharp blade and some vinegar, and come back 5 minutes later.
5: Maybe put the food processor outside even.
1: After you finish, if you want to pass out, just remove the top of the food processor and take a whiff. It's actually poisonous gas or mustard gas, which was used in mass in World War One to kill hundreds of troops at once. And it will kill you if you don't take a breath of something besides that.
2: Whew.
5: Okay, so just to recap, and then I'll hang up and listen. If I don't feel like going through all that now, the best thing to do is to clean them off, put them in a plastic bag, stick them in the refrigerator until I'm ready for that,
1: yep.
5: Correct?
1: Yep.
5: Okay, thank you. I'll be listening.
1: Okay, and by the way, that salad mix, bland stuff, ain't my fault. It's my heirs and assigns. I warned them about that lousy variety of lettuce. It's a...
3: You talking about iceberg lettuce?
1: No, no, no. That's a 50s thing. You can get iceberg. You're into iceberg?
3: I guess it's the only name of lettuce that comes to mind.
1: No, there's a little new product where you cut it and all the leaves fall apart. And you've got salad mix. But you don't. You got one lettuce. That's not salad mix. That's lettuce.
3: Mm.
1: And I used to make a excellent salad mix with 15 different herbs and things in it. That's salad.
3: That's the French method that I believe I've read about. Mesclun is not just a marking on a box of lettuce, but is a mixture of several, up to 15 different kinds that have
1: The French are very
3: different
1: innovative.
3: Textures, yeah. Different flavors, from sweet to bitter. Some are just there for the texture purely.
1: Mm. Or the shapes.
2: Yeah.
3: Or the shapes.
1: The plantain has a cultivar with arrow-shaped leaves and little flags on the end. It's beautiful. And it just... Of course, you've got to get paid for this stuff.
3: Mm.
1: And you can take that lettuce and gather up a bushel of it in 5 minutes.
3: Mm.
1: And so that's, you know, now something like wholesale $6-7 a pound.
3: Wow. But really, when you take the time to make that mixture yourself and cut yourself a bowl, it's otherworldly. It's heaven on a plate. Anything that you put on your plate with a salad mix like that to complement it.
1: Where have you run into it?
3: Well, it is salad season. I talk with relish because I was able to enjoy the first salad mix from our greenhouse at home this week. And, you know, there was mustard in it. There was lettuce. There was arugula. There was spinach. There was baby kale. There were some other bitter greens that I don't even know the names of. Plus a couple of blossoms.
2: Good morning, Clark. You you sent me a little warning that you'd be calling, and I tried to forward that to Ethan and Alan, but my thing says not delivered, so I don't know if they got it or not.
3: Oh, Clark. Welcome
2: but anyway,
3: to the program.
2: Clark, what brings you to the airwaves this morning?
6: Well, it doesn't surprise me it wasn't delivered. It probably got flagged by the big pharma. So
2: no, it was flagged by the fact that I have no cell reception down in this hole, so if I'm sending it to another iPhone user, it goes through iMessage. But if I'm sending it to an Android phone, which I think is what Alan has, it doesn't go. And so I get that thing that says not delivered, unless I have actual reception.
3: I'm,
2: but anyway,
3: I'm glad Clark called in, because he has a very interesting project, I believe, he wants to tell us about.
2: Maybe he's already forewarned you.
3: I think, yeah.
6: No. Guys, you're jumping the gun. Let me call you, tell you why I called. All good observations, by the way. I just wanted to make sure you're okay, Steve, because that message blew up after 10 seconds after you read it. Are you okay?
2: I'm fine.
6: Okay, good.
2: And I didn't see anything explode either. It's still there in my messages.
1: So what's up, Clark?
6: Well, I sent you some information about, Steve will inform you, and he can inform the guests what I want to talk about. But I want to know about killing parasites with food and herbs. And Steve can inform you as to why.
1: Okay, well, I mean...
2: Well, shall I just read your message?
3: Yeah, why don't you? Well, we shouldn't keep this a secret from everyone.
1: How long is it? What?
2: Well, it's not longer than the average chapter in the Bible.
6: Stop it.
2: So he says... He says, if you decide to take on this assignment, you'll be contacted by me or our secret agent. You'll receive a coded information. Your task is to free humanity from cancer. I must remind you and warn you, you have not been the first. Many a good doctor and scientist have met their ancestors trying to expose this cancer medical big pharmaceutical cartel. This cartel is run by the International Cartel Medical Industry, only concerned and with profits versus curing this preventable condition. This message will blow up in 10 seconds after you read it.
1: Okay, all right. Your point.
2: The mission is to find food and herbs that will simply kill parasites.
1: We don't need to hunt very far. They're growing everywhere. Traditional, an herbalist will tell you what. What else you want to know?
6: I think that says it all. Do you need more explanation?
1: Oh, I mean, wormwood is the traditional one, and we've got a big patch of it at Orchard Valley, should you be in need.
3: Yeah, and that goes for mugwort as well. Mugwort makes a dandy tea. Not only does it, I think, expel parasites, including tapeworms, but it settles an upset stomach, it calms your nerves, and also, believe it or not, really enlivens your dreams at night and makes them easier to recall, which is a really fancy attribute of the mugwort tea. There's another parasite-killing herb that's native to this area called golden thread. Golden thread, you'll find it in the loamy soils, in wooded places. I believe you have to look, I'd have to look up what the leaves look like, but I believe the leaves are rounded, lobed, and come in trios, so three rounded, lobed leaves. And the telltale sign is when you dig your fingers underneath and kind of pull at the loam to look at the root structure, you notice bright yellow rootlets, and that is where the name golden thread derives from. And I forget the name of the substance that makes, you know, the roots golden colored. But it's the same compound that you'll find in turmeric, which is also a very powerful and effective antimicrobial.
1: One of those things that in heavily populated Southeast Asia is ubiquitous in food. Mm-hmm. It makes a huge difference in people's health.
3: Yeah.
2: So, Clark, I take it those two pictures you sent me are the front and back cover of a book that you're reading, or you just finished reading?
6: Just finished reading.
1: Okay, well,
2: and
1: anyway.
2: And what's the name of the book?
6: Hold on.
1: I want to get back to...
2: What's that?
6: It's right here. I say it's right here. It's called Cancer. Is Parasite Not a Disease? What if everything you've been told about cancer is a lie?
1: I've heard so many claims like this, Clark, that I'm immune. it's a conspiracy theory, and I refuse to bite. And I don't.
6: They did a good job convincing you, then.
1: They did a good job of putting me back together, dude. I'm not. I get a little tired of this dissing of the healthcare personnel because I know them personally and that they're good, well-meaning people. Do they make mistakes? Absolutely. So do herbalists. Anyway.
3: We have another caller joining us. Who would like to chime in?
2: Oh, yeah, it's Tom.
7: Me and my brother, when we were kids, we used to put cedar in the chicken house, you know, to discourage the mites.
1: Yeah.
7: And they also make a product called cedar oil that my son got one from Texas. And that, you rub it on you to keep the ticks away.
1: Mm-hmm. And it's also a carminative. It's my neighbors, the Meckelsons.
3: Mm-hmm.
1: The father of Honest John down there in East Montpelier.
2: You believe that?
1: I didn't believe anything. I grew up with a thoroughly skeptical grandfather who needed to see it. But at any rate...
3: cedar oil.
1: They made cedar oil for a living during the Depression.
3: Ah.
1: They have this massive tank, which they fill with high-pressure steam,
3: mm-hmm.
1: and filled it with cedar leaves and bark. And evidently there was money in it.
3: So this is...
2: And what do you do with cedar oil?
3: Well, you put it in your underwear drawer, of course.
1: Oh, it's got lots of uses. Like I say, it expels worms.
7: Oh, you rub it on your arms and hands if you're, you know, to keep ticks away,
3: mm-hmm.
7: especially if you're in the garden, you know, and... Mm. I just got a tick about a week ago. It's my third tick I've got. Damn it.
1: Care to tell you where it was?
3: Mm-hmm.
7: It was on my arm. It was crawling on my arm. The other ones I didn't see. I just see the bull's eye, you know. But the other thing is that mint, if you put spearmint or peppermint in your draw, that'll keep mice away. Mice don't like the smell of mint. And in a pinch, when I'm out in the garden and I don't have anything handy, I grab mint, crush it up, and rub it on my face to keep the mosquitoes and black flies away. But, you know, it doesn't last long, I guess, unless you make a tincture out of it with alcohol.
1: Well, you are in Calais, after all. And, I mean, Calais is the home of the Black Fly Festival.
3: Which is coming right up this weekend.
1: Is it this weekend?
3: Yeah, the Black Fly Festival is coming up. Probably the only parade you'll see dedicated to biting insects.
1: Tom, you going to?
7: No, I never been to one. I've always heard about it. I have friends that went to the Black Fly Festival, but I'll try to go this year if I don't forget.
1: Does somebody dress up as a black fly or what? Do they ham it up or they just make it?
3: Well, there's a parade usually, and, you know, I've never been to
1: a parade in downtown Advent? How's that?
3: Well, it's maybe it only lasts about 100 yards, but it's a parade nonetheless. And the photo I saw recently featured a man on an antique tractor with dragonfly wings built on the tractor. The headlights looked like compound eyes, and the farmer just had the proudest smile on his face.
1: So they do ham it up.
3: Oh, yeah. And, you know, there's probably going to be some live music. And plus, they got that bread oven out in back of the co-op there.
1: Yeah.
3: They'll probably spark that up and feed a few people.
2: So when's this taking place?
3: I believe it's June 5th. Or 6th.
2: Wasn't June 5th the date we're supposed to go on the air and over live in Barrie?
3: That's right. That's
2: and
3: also
2: that's in the evening, right?
3: Yeah.
1: Well, 7 o'clock, we might as well spill the beans to the audience. We haven't been talking this up nearly enough. It's a live event at the Barrie Social Club.
2: Well, that's better than a dead one.
1: Celebration and illustration of our new powers of broadcast. evidently, we're now situated to talk to power in Montpelier City and Barrie City.
3: At least we'll be talking to is Granite
2: the
3: Sheds.
2: New transmitter operational? It's not operational yet, is it?
1: I don't.
2: At least I haven't heard the news that it is.
1: I haven't heard it.
2: Is it supposed to be by June 5th?
1: I don't know. I'm not official. I'm merely a...
2: I thought you were a fount of all wisdom.
3: I feel like we're getting all tangled up here, boys.
2: Yeah,
3: first
2: probably.
3: Of all, let's see if Tom wants to... Yeah.
1: You're gonna
7: before I hang up, I want to thank the person that puts the music together before your show. It's really hopeful and non-electric, and it's really great to hear in the morning. So I really enjoy it, and I want to thank whoever puts that music together, as well as the programs before it, which are very, very interesting, which you don't hear anywhere else. Okay.
1: All right, Tom the All-Nighter.
3: Thank you, Tom.
1: Right? Anyway.
3: I wanted to just maybe...
2: I think we still got Clark on the line. Are we done, Clark?
3: Yeah, Parasites. But
6: I'm here. I'm just listening. I can get off if you want.
3: Tom's reminder about the power of cedar oil reminds me there's a number of so-called volatile oils.
1: Eucalyptus oil.
3: Rosemary oil.
1: Yeah.
3: Mint oil. And don't forget oregano oil. You know, oregano oil is a very potent oil.
1: Black seed oil is another one.
3: Yeah, and I don't know if you've ever tried to just swallow a drop of oregano oil, but oh man, what a sensation.
2: It is
3: not pleasant.
2: Betsy has joined us, or Rick this time?
8: It is Betsy, and as a resident of Adamant, I feel compelled to give the Black Fly schedule so that the listeners
1: can
8: hear what you were talking about. Sure. So it's Saturday, June 6th. And at 10 a.m. it begins, and there's a nature walk at Sodom Pond, and I've learned John Jose is doing the walk, and he's a naturalist and has a great telescope, and he can find birds that I don't even know are there. And Sodom Pond actually is, I think it's the most diverse pond in the whole state. There are quite the species of plant, flora, and fauna, and he's a great walk. So that's at 10. And if you didn't want to do that, there's bug art for the children also at 10. There's music interspersed through the day. The grill is open, a bake sale, an art exhibit up in the gallery above the co-op. The parade is at 12:15, and it is little, but it's great. And at 12:45 is the pie contest with the Black Fly theme. And then after the judging, slices of pie are available at the bake sale. And then there's more music. I don't know what time it all ends, maybe around 2 or 3. This is the part I jotted down was the Nature Walk at 10, Parade 12:15, and the Pie at 12:45. So it's a great event, and I hope people will come and enjoy themselves.
1: All right. Thanks a lot.
2: Is there a place on the website where someone can look for this?
8: Yeah, it is. You can go to the Adamant Co-op website, and it'll have the pictures of previous ones and the schedule listed out. Anyone can join the parade. Come dressed up as something Black Flyers, and the parade starts over at the community club, and we usually bring the truck with the 52 flatbed, and people can just go on it. You can walk, you can do any, but all are welcome to be in the parade.
1: All right.
8: Just come a half hour before, like, congregate around 11:45. Okay, that's it.
1: Thanks. So the only event in the world celebrating biting, sucking insects.
8: I wish that was true, but it is not true. I think it was modeled off one. It was either in Michigan, I think, or Minnesota. It does happen.
1: Minnesota people are weird. Yep.
8: But around here, probably one of the few around here, but it does happen.
1: Okay.
8: Northern. Okay, thank you. Yep. Bye-bye.
6: Hey, I have a closing statement.
1: Go ahead, Clark.
6: This is an announcement. I recently acquired more chicken manure than I know what to do with, about 800 pounds. And they're in 80-pound bags. They're at my house. So if anybody wants chicken manure,
1: buy
6: the bag or buy the shovelful or a bucket. I've already picked it up. And I will pass on the savings to everyone because I basically stole it, but the guy allowed me to steal it for the... Well, he agreed to a price, and that's why I bought 800 pounds, enough to last me two lifetimes and my grandchildren.
3: So how much are you selling these 80-pound bags of chicken manure for, Clark?
6: All right, I'll be honest. I paid $3
1: for that bag.
6: Mm-hmm. And, yeah... And when you consider the world economics of fertilizer,
1: we're not in the business of selling your bag chicken manure.
3: Is that against?
6: I'm offering it to the public, but you have to pay me what I paid for it.
1: Understand that there are regulations about a call to action here. We can't tell
6: people. Okay, then it's a donation.
1: Donation, but in any case.
2: I'm not sure, but it would seem to me if he was in the business of selling it and he's calling up to say, come buy my chicken manure, then that runs afoul of the regulations. But he just simply says, I have some and I want to get rid of it and it'll cost you what I paid for.
1: If he puts a price on it, it's call to action.
6: All right, no price, donations.
1: Been there, done that. I've been through it with...
2: the administration.
1: Station manager, and because I was accused by another person of using the program for talking about what I had at market, I never once attached a price to it. I do talk about things I have at market because that's what I do here on the program. That's what I want to do, and it's not out of desire to maximize my profits, which were zilch to begin with, which some people think, evidently, that I've made a ton of money farming for 45 years, and the reality is not.
2: Either way, we'll err on the side of caution. Clark has chicken manure. If you want it, you need to get in touch with Clark. Do you have contact information for folks?
6: Yeah, I do. I'm in the Purple House in Plainfield with the only flags out there.
1: Okay.
6: My phone number is 802-363-9512.
1: Okay, thanks,
2: great,
1: Clark.
6: Yeah, have a good show.
2: All right, thanks for calling in.
1: Well,
2: I wanted to take a quick moment to say, if you go to the Adamant Co-op website, it's just adamantcoop.org, and click on the events tab. The second item in it is Black Fly Festival. So all, just like Betsy said, all the information is right there. It's very easy to find.
1: Well, Adamant is a strange little town sitting on Sodom Pond. The original name of the town, of course, was Sodom. But...
3: well, why did they change it?
1: During the Great Awakening, when that town was named, the original settlers were a skeptical, atheistic lot. But around 1825, there was a Great Awakening, and religion...
2: I wouldn't call that an awakening, but anyway,
1: that's
2: go on.
1: That's what historically it's called.
2: Mm, and that sounds like there's a religious bias in the naming of that.
1: It was, look, my great-great-grandfather, John Eastman, was a Methodist, came to Roxbury, Vermont for the rapture, to be, you know, first up there in the mountains. You know, he figured that, you know, the people on the mountains would get swept up first.
3: Being closer to heaven.
1: That's what they were thinking. And at any rate, at that point, the people of Adamant decided that the original name, Sodom, was just not quite what they wanted to be thought of as. So they changed it to Adamant, saying a name quite as hard but not as wicked.
2: It seems to me it's about time the folks at Adamant reclaim their history and their name.
1: Well, whatever. It's a name. A name is a name, and long as
2: it's easier to say Sodomites than it is to say Adamantites.
1: Well, it is.
2: Or Adamantites, or whatever.
1: I think that's a problem that they. I'm sure
3: I'm
1: they were.
3: Thinking, what do you call the high school, you know, like mascot? The Sodomite? Oh no!
1: Okay. Well, Adamant.
3: Anyway,
1: yeah.
3: Let's talk about some horticultural topics, please.
2: Are you spoiling our fun?
1: Bean and corn and
3: tomatoes, and squash are on my mind. I've noticed some of the tomatoes have started perking up and popping open their eyes.
1: You mean blooming?
3: Blooming.
1: That
3: yeah.
1: is not what we want them to do. That indicates they're pot bound and gone past the stage of prime pot development.
3: Well, is there still hope for them? Do we?
1: What you have to do is break up the bottom of the pot a little bit so it isn't all balled up like that. Mm-hmm. But beyond that, they're set back.
3: Yeah.
1: Having them bloom in the pot is terrible.
3: All right, so what I need to do is pinch off those blooms, remove the yellowing and dead leaves, and maybe just give the root-bound mass a little scruffle, keep them into the ground as soon as possible.
1: One of the greatest things you can do is a seaweed drench.
3: Oh, why a seaweed drench?
1: Because seaweed has growth-promoting compounds called cytokinins in it. And those cytokinins promote root hair development. Now, the roots you see are the roots, but it's the fine feeder hairs that you almost can't see, thinner than a human hair, that reach down in amongst mineral granules and interact with soil mycorrhizae and other beings of the soil and deliver the nutrients.
3: I just had maybe an insight that is probably obvious, but maybe not. But I just had, as you said, it's the tiny microscopic root hairs that grow. Does that mean that mass of roots that I'm holding in my hand from the pot-bound plant that I scruffle up and put down to the ground, those roots really don't change? They don't unwind. They don't extend. They stay just as they are. But it's new roots growing off of those.
1: The plant has to switch on its main root development signal, and that.
3: All right.
1: See, that takes time. It was.
3: And a bath of seaweed water, tea, what is it? And kelp, right? This we're talking about kelp when we talk about seaweed. Actually, well, has hormones that
1: a
3: promote.
1: Whole bunch of, seaweed is an algae. They're all pretty closely related.
3: Mm-hmm. So do all the seaweeds have that growth?
1: I'm not sure all of them, but rockweed does.
3: The growth-promoting hormone that you called...
1: cytokinins.
3: Oh, they have cytokinins in them that promote...
2: Yeah. We got Jabiron. What's going on?
9: Yes. Good morning, brethren.
3: Good morning,
1: brethren.
3: Mr. Byron.
9: Yes, I want to explore the moon and planting. Because back in Jamaica, it seemed like the farmers kind of used that to do a lot of planting.
1: And the
9: reaping.
1: Old farmers here do too, Chubby.
9: Right. So could you talk about the moon and the sun?
1: Well, I can and I do.
9: With the farming, yeah.
3: In because context of planting.
1: Well,
9: all right. So I did fishing at the Atlantic Ocean back in New York City.
3: Mm-hmm.
9: And I had to go there like early in the morning, like 6 o'clock, the tide was down. By 11 o'clock, the tide is coming in.
3: Mm-hmm.
9: So Jamaica used that. I know the people who do fishing here and in Jamaica do that too. But could you comment on the moon and the sun about planting and reaping?
1: I'll do some commentary, yeah. But
9: okay, and I'll hang up and listen.
1: All right, Chubby.
2: Thanks, Chubby.
9: Respect, yeah.
1: Someday I've got to get him to get me some pimento branches so I can make jerk chicken.
3: Uh-huh.
1: You have to have pimento wood.
3: So I all I know about planting in the moon is that there's like an indigenous calendar here in which the different full moons of the season are given a name, and I think we're amidst the corn moon now, which I assume is in reference to the time to plant corn. But is there more to?
1: Oh, there's way. I mean, anthroposophical philosophy. And biodynamic practice, the moon affects the nature of the fruit, the rate of growth, and an exact determination of the day for each crop being the most successful is made by reference to the moon, but... I found practicing that way too difficult, since if it's raining on a turnip day, you're not going to be planting turnips.
3: Mm-hmm.
1: And if it's bright and sunny and hot, planting spinach ain't going to do you any good either.
3: Oh, could you further explain that? Now, that might seem obvious to you, but maybe not to me. What kind of conditions do you want to plant turnips in?
2: Let me get this straight. So planting by the moon has to do with scheduling your planting according to the phases of the moon. And Alan is saying if it happens to have the wrong weather conditions on that day, then it ain't going to work. Is that, do I understand it correctly?
3: The conditions on the day, yeah.
1: Yeah.
2: Okay.
1: So, I mean, you can plan to do that. But it, for a farmer anyway, with a million things to do, it's a stricture that I always found encumbering. I can't necessarily schedule my help according to the moon. and if it's a thunderstorm, I'm ill-advised to set out the basil and okra.
3: Right. Okay, that makes sense. Who's joining us now?
2: Well, I think one of the people, apparently we've got two people on the line, but I believe one of them is Ray. Is that correct?
10: That is correct. Good morning.
2: Fire away. What is it? You have an announcement you'd like to share with us.
10: Oh, yes. I wanted to call in and let folks know that this Friday starts the Plainfield Farmers Market and community meal and our final, like, pulling together Plainfield Community Night, where we'll have community meal weekly with potluck invitations every week and food served, the market, and live music from 4 to 7 starting this Friday and going through the end of September.
2: And there, don't you have an announcement about an event going on at the church today?
10: Oh, that was yesterday. I just wanted
2: that was yesterday.
10: You know,
2: express
10: gratitude. Yeah, to the community. We had a great Grace United Methodist Church yard sale and church clean yesterday, and there were about 20 folks in the community that came out to volunteer, and this was put on by the church and the Plainfield Resilience Hub, and we got donations from Positive Pie and the Plainfield Co-op and Plainfield Community Trust supported, and it was just a great community coming together. We cleaned out a lot of space, sold a lot of items, and the hope is to start to make some more space in the church for more activities. So
1: All right.
10: Just grateful
2: awesome.
10: For the community. Yeah.
2: All right.
1: Thanks.
2: Well, good. Well, thanks for calling
10: awesome.
2: In, letting us all know that.
10: Great. Thanks so much. Hope to see folks on Friday.
2: Sure. Do we have another caller on the other line?
7: Well, I could be the other caller, yeah.
2: Yes, okay. Proceed, Tom.
7: Tom again. Yeah, the Old Farmer's Almanac always said that when the moon is waxing, that's good for above-ground crops. And when it's waning, it's good for the underground crops, like potatoes or carrots. And that's basically, then it goes into detail. I just got a Farmer's Almanac about a week ago, and it's changed. I hadn't seen it for quite a while. It's changed a lot, so it's just more, a little bit more complicated for me to find what I need to know. But I did used to go by the moon, you know, and I remember that I planted potatoes, and I planted it when the moon was waxing, and the potatoes didn't come out good at all. What plants did appear, they were all laying on the ground sideways.
1: Well, no, I mean, a lot of things can cause that, Tom. Now, realistically,
7: yeah.
1: You might have observed a poor potato crop in other faces of the moon. I have. And so my skepticism, while I take my hat off to the old farmers who always looked at the Farmer's Almanac for the right phase of the moon to plant the potatoes, there is a science to it. That big rock in the sky is always there, regardless of how much sun is hitting it. And what does matter is the tides and the pheromones in animals and plants that are triggered by the various brilliant light of a full moon and the absence of it at night.
2: Mm.
1: It's incredibly complex, but it has an element of truth in it, that the tides are part of the rhythm of the earth. And I can't help but note anecdotally that my dreams are always more intense on a full moon, like last night.
7: Also gives the signs in the sky. Like, I think there's four fruitful signs that you can plant in, and one is Cancer, Scorpio, Pisces, and I forget the, was it Libra? No. There's another fruitful sign, and there's signs you never want to plant in, like Leo or I guess Sagittarius or Virgo.
1: But Tom, what if you got to? I mean, you know, it's a farmer doesn't necessarily have a choice as to which sign they're planting in. Or is this referring to the moon in the sign?
7: Well, it's all part of the astrology, and it has it listed into the, as I remember, the Farmer's Almanac. It has the signs to beside the phase of the moon, and like that. But anyway, there's some of it that's, you might say it's questionable, but because the moon does, you know, covers the tides and everything, and women's monthlies and
1: all that business, the calendar, and it's 8 o'clock, which means that we got to do a station ID, Tom.
7: Yeah. Okay.
1: So,
7: goodbye.
1: Right.
2: Take care, Tom. Thanks for calling.
1: You're listening to The Curse of the Golden Turnip on this fast disappearing month of May on WGDR Plainfield, WGDH Hardwick.
2: 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More information at thecreativecampus.org. I don't know why they call it the former Goddard campus. The campus isn't former. It's still here, but it's formerly called Goddard. Anyway.
3: The campusly formerly known
2: right,
3: as
2: Goddard.
3: The
2: campus
3: Goddard.
2: Formerly known as Goddard. There we go. See, you figured it out.
1: Yeah.
3: I've got another script here to read, which is WGDR, live from Barrie. Friday, June 5th, from 7 to 9 p.m., join us at the Barrie Social Club for WGDR, live from Barrie. 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Now, I want to try to just, can I recap what I just gleaned from Tom? It was really exciting, but I want to just try to remember what he told us. He said that, during a waning moon, that is while the moon is darkening, it's better to plant potatoes, and I assume root vegetables. And while the moon is waxing, that is getting bigger, above ground crops. There's, okay, and then the second thing.
2: That seems to make sense.
3: It makes sense, but I don't know if it's more makes sense on a poetic level or a scientific level.
2: Does it optimize the root crops to plant them when you have a waning moon? Or is it just a matter that you have a limited amount of time, and so they're saying you should plant the above-ground crops during the waxing moon?
1: No, it's got nothing about
2: then,
1: it with
2: and
1: the
2: then,
1: time.
2: You know, the others, it's less important to have a waxing moon.
1: No, that's not.
3: These are the questions that I have
1: no answer to. No. It's that below the ground, the dark things are favored by the darkening of the moon, and the waning of the moon is a time of light, and it's nonsense on the face of it because it doesn't work like that. Further, I
2: would think if it was going to work at all, you would want to advance your planting a little bit so they're just emerging when you have a waxing moon. Because then they're going to have more light. They're going to have some light at night in addition to light in the day. Well, except here in Vermont, which is the fourth cloudiest state in the country.
1: Potatoes are called the root crop. But in point of fact, potatoes are a modified leaf structure and grow at the surface.
2: So you would call that an above ground crop then, even though the thing you're eating is below ground.
1: It's arguable, okay? But if I were to categorize the potato, in terms of what it produces tubers on stolons, not on roots.
3: So you do want that above-ground leafy structure to grow at first, and then you bury it.
1: Yeah.

0: Not that it doesn't have some effect, but it can't possibly control when you should be planting things unless you're being very, very specific to location. And the other one is the purely prosaic things. I have a bunch of tomato starts that are looking real nice. They're just putting out, they've all got true leaves and they're working on seconds. I think it's safe to put them out now. And is there any great companion?
1: Tomatoes are the easy answer to that. Two-part question is a second part. Tomatoes, they need to go out now. And that's the bottom line.
2: Do they need warm soil? Okay, do they need compost?
0: Kindergarten. It's definitely time for them to go out.
1: It's just, as far as frost, I think it's safe to assume that, we're done. Not entirely safe, but more or less. And if it didn't freeze last night because of a temperature inversion and a good thick fog at about 1,200, 1,300. So, we've got to do it. What? We can't wait till August, can we? So do it.
0: It does seem a little difficult, yeah. Just, it's been so crazy.
1: Yeah, it is. It's crazy.
0: Between having the beaten down by rain coming down like somebody was doing it with a fire hose and the frost.
3: Yeah.
1: Mm-hmm. Yeah.
3: So Kathleen, we have another caller. Is this Julie?
4: Yeah.
0: No, this is
4: Roseanne.
0: Real quick, I'll get off the line.
3: Oh, Roseanne. Good morning.
4: Hi. Good morning.
3: You're calling on somebody else's phone.
4: Oh, yes. We have a new phone plan, so my phone with the landline is only local calling.
1: Right.
4: It's would have been local calling.
3: By way of introduction, anyway. Ethan and I ran into Roseanne Friday night at the community meal, and somehow or other the idea of a plant of the week came up, and so you're calling in about that.
2: Oh, plant of the week.
4: Yes, I'm going to take Joey Klein's suggestion and say this is Roseanne from the Great Brook Nursery.
2: Thank you, Roseanne.
4: Thank you for coming
2: to the show.
4: So I'm calling with the plant of the week. Sorry to disrupt the Alan, say it for me.
3: Anthroposophic conversation.
4: Thank you. Yes. But I'm calling in to talk about the woodland peony.
2: The woodland peony.
4: Yeah.
2: Tell us more.
1: Oh, yeah.
4: Yes, it's a species peony with single flowers. It is, I guess you would say, native to northern Russia, northern China, that kind of area.
1: Mm-hmm.
4: It's gorgeous. It's in bloom now. So it blooms mid-May, and the flowers last for a while. They stay upright. So the typical peony that you see is a double flower, and they kind of droop with their heaviness, and then the plant sort of disappears.
1: Right, they need a trellis to really maintain their beauty when the blooms get old and driven to the ground by rain, it kind of ruins them pronto.
4: Right, but the woodland peony has a totally different habit.
1: Right.
4: It holds its upright structure. The flowers are single, and it's just that it holds its foliage all summer. It's gorgeous. It has a fertile flower. And after the flower fades, it creates these pods. It'll get three pods that open up, and they get darker as the season goes, and then come fall, the pods open, and there's these bright red seeds.
1: Mm-hmm.
4: So

0: they're like black red.
1: Where does one get such a wondrous plant?
0: Oh, at the Great Brook Nursery, of
1: course.
0: Oh,
1: okay.
2: I thought we weren't doing that.
1: We aren't. There are other places, no doubt, that you can buy woodland peonies, but
3: we can certainly promote the businesses of our callers and communities. In fact, it is our duty to do so. So, Roseanne, I was not aware that you have a plant nursery at the Great Brook Farm where you are. And so now we know we can find the woodland peony at your nursery. Do you have what other sorts of plants?
1: The problem is getting there. Because
0: It's not really a problem, Alan. It's just a little. It's a little longer now.
4: You just said,
0: it's a scenic road. It's a scenic ride up East Hill, or you can come from Barrie down Reservoir Road, and you come directly to our house. You think about it as a destination.
2: So if you go up East Hill, which road do you take to get back down to Brook Road?
1: You don't. Just take East Hill.
0: You could either go down Gray Road to Brook and then go left, or you can go all the way down East Hill and then turn right.
1: East Hill hooks into Reservoir Road, so.
2: After you make that right turn, then how far do you go?
0: If you go all the way down East Hill, then it's a mile back. If you turn down Gray Road, then it's a half mile left.
2: Yeah, okay. So that would would be shorter then.
0: But you can do the loop. You can come in. I clocked it from Route 302. If you come down the Reservoir Road, it's 6 miles.
2: Or you could come to my place and park and then hike down over the hill.
1: Yeah, otherwise driving from Steve's to your place, despite the fact that you're a couple thousand yards apart.
2: Right.
1: You're going to take half an hour because you can't
2: get there from here.
0: We're 5 miles from the bottom of East Hill if you're in Plainfield Village.
1: All right.
3: Speaking of the plant of the week, something we learned about the peony, I think it was a couple weeks ago, was that all species of peonies are actually edible. And there's a word that I now forget. In South America, they have for the peony, which roughly translates to water-filled root tubers. So they were known for being hollow tubers that were edible and a source of clean drinking water.
1: Oh, I thought peonies were Asian.
3: Oh.
0: Yeah, these are Asian, and I just read in the American Horticultural Society's encyclopedia that all parts are toxic.
1: I think you're thinking of the dahlia.
3: Oh, you're right. I'm sorry.
1: Peony. Yeah.
3: I was thinking about the dahlia. You're right. Okay.
0: Yeah. So anyway, the peony, the woodland peony is another option to the double peony, like that single flower peony over the double. And why I chose that plant for this week is that it's gorgeous all summer long.
1: Yep. And not only that, you can put it in light woodland. That is, you don't use it in dense broadleaf woods, but in a fairly open, maintained woodlot, it's excellent.
3: So there's probably...
0: And ours is in...
3: Go ahead.
0: We have direct eastern sunlight, so we don't get the heavy western sun.
1: Yeah.
0: They do quite well.
1: Yep, it's a beautiful plant. I've got one.
3: Are peonies the plant that where they need ants to fertilize?
1: Open the bud.
3: To open the bud.
0: Yeah.
3: The ants open the bud. They nibble on the bud, and that allows them to bloom. Is that true?
0: It's some kind of sticky substance that they eat, I guess.
1: Yep, that enables the sepals to split open.
2: So the sepals are stuck together with glue, and the ants digest that, and then the sepals come.
1: Ants are always on the hunt for something to eat, yep.
3: And they're attracted to the sticky, sweet sepal syrup.
2: Maple syrup. Yeah. Yeah.
3: Wow.
0: Oh, to be an ant.
3: Oh, to be an ant.
0: Have that as your breakfast. Yummy.
1: I think there's a movie, but in any case, I haven't seen it. Have your kids seen that movie, Ants?
3: Ants. Haven't seen that one.
1: It ought to be it. I think it's a kid's movie.
3: I remember for hours when I was a young person, I would lay in the backyard in Colchester in our hammock, and I would gaze down and watch the colony of ants for so long. And, oh, the things that they bring back to the nest, the way they mound up their hills. And I remember once being really fascinated when I saw this group of black ants carrying home on their backs a dead red ant. And I thought, oh, my.
1: Yeah, they have wars. Yeah, definitely.
0: Yeah. All right, well, thanks, Steve. I'm going to go.
3: Oh, please call in next week with the plant of the week. That's a really exciting concept. I love it.
2: Nice to hear from you, Roseanne.
1: You know, we've got a plant that we can offer listeners and anyone shows up at Outer Spice this morning.
3: What do you have?
1: We've got to do something with all the tobacco you planted.
3: Oh, the tobacco we planted. Tobacco.
1: Well, I mean, those plants need to go in desperately.
3: Right. Was that tobacco Nicotianus rustica or Nicotianus?
1: The rustica went out because it's captured Alice's imagination.
3: The rustica is the smaller yellow-flowered variety of tobacco.
1: That's the original North American tobacco.
3: So we've got a flat of, what is it called?
1: Nicotianus tobacco. Tennessee Burley.
3: Tennessee Burley.
2: So in present company and Alice as well, none of us are smokers. So what exactly are you going to do with this?
1: It's a sacred plant, period. I'm not advocating anything to do with it. It's a beautiful 6-7 foot plant with beautiful flowers.
2: Yeah. I just wanted to quickly mention that... going back to our earlier conversation, Ethan showed me a website, and I found it online. You can go to almanac.com/plantingbythemoon, and there's a whole bunch of information there. Thanks for that, Ian. And now Clark is back. What's going on, Clark?
4: Yeah, tobacco. I want to grow tobacco this year, and it's funny you bring it up, so now I'm asking if I go to
1: Outer Spices. You can have as many. Well, I don't know. If you want 100, that's all we got.
4: I'm not that crazy.
2: But is this a fundraiser thing for the
3: station?
2: Well,
3: this seems like a perfect occasion, boys, to barter. Clark has a whole bunch of chicken manure. You've got a whole bunch of tobacco that needs to go in the ground. Maybe we can get together over coffee and have a deal.
2: This guy, he's beginning to think like a Vermonter.
3: The thing that I really love about this program is when it becomes a community switchboard or auction block for agricultural aspects of our community.
1: Okay, Clark, then we'll work out a deal of some kind.
2: A community pawn shop.
3: Excellent.
4: Hold on. Since we're talking about tobacco, give us the short but bulletproof synopsis of just simply the growing and the pH and the soil needs. Thank you.
1: You want bulletproof synopsis? Okay.
4: No, I want bullet points. Bullet points.
1: Bullet points. Okay.
4: I'm a man. I don't like novels.
1: I'll try. Tobacco.
4: I know you can do it.
1: Okay. Tobacco is a very heavy feeder. It doesn't attain the size of 6 feet unless you really have all that chicken manure.
2: Lay that chicken manure on it.
3: Lay that chicken manure.
1: And it takes warmth, too.
2: Lay that chicken manure down, boys. Lay that chicken manure down. Isn't there a song like that somewhere?
3: Sounds like a sea shanty.
1: The tobacco needs to be warm, sunny, and it needs a special location for that. No shade at all. It's a sun lover. It helps if you can raise a mound and put black plastic on it to keep the soil warm. It takes about 3 months. That is, you can start harvesting in September. And you take the lower yellowed leaves and finish drying them in a cool, dark place. Don't take the green leaves until frost threatens. And then only the big bottom leaves. It gets more and more acrid as you get near the buds and blooms. Mm. So in Southeast Asia, they simply take a few leaves from the bottom, hang them for a week or two in a... They have tobacco caves. Well, in Jamaica, they do that, too. Mm. Tropical areas that have these... You know, they're not big caves, but they're just the right temperature and moisture. And usually, at least the guy I met, an old guy, the color of tobacco, who tended his cave. And then, you know, when Saturday rolls around, heads down to the Arnado Bay farmer's market and sells his tobacco grown that way, all braided into a donkey rope, they call it, and which he measures off by his thumb to his elbow length.
2: So he sells it by the cubit.
1: That's exactly what it is. It's a cubit. Sumerian measure. And it's, you can do an analog of that here, but it won't finish like it does in the tropics. Industrially, what they've done to tobacco is obscene. They treat it with formaldehyde to hasten the curing process. At one time, of course, in Connecticut and Massachusetts, you had tobacco barns. And therein was where the tobacco for cigar wrappers was cured, later shipped to Cuba. The process is a bit different in tropical areas, but basically the same, slow curing in the dark. And there are lots of different methods. One method, producing a black Louisiana tobacco, is called Perique. And that, you throw the leaves in a vat. And
3: presumably to ferment them?
1: Ferment.
3: Semi-fermented, Perique.
1: They rot. But it's a bizarre process.
2: Tom, you're back again.
5: Yeah, I'm back again the third time. I worked in them tobacco fields in western Massachusetts, western Connecticut.
1: We remember you saying.
5: When I was 11 years old. And in the barn, there were long rectangle barns, and they would let every so many feet on the sides of the barn some of the wooden boarding out for ventilation. And they had little gas fires on the ground to cure the tobacco, which was hung on top. The big tall boys worked in the barn because they would stand on rafters, and the women and girls below would hand up maybe a 6-foot pole with where they would sew the tobacco stems hanging on that pole, and the big boys would put the poles hanging up crosswise of the barn to cure in, where they turned a nice yellow color, nice brown yellow color.
1: Yep.
5: And the women and girls sewed there, and all us boys wanted to work in the barn, so that's where the girls were. But short guys like us, we...
1: We're stuck with the lousy jobs away from the girls.
5: Yeah. Anyway, I finally got fired. My brother worked on another barn, but I got fired because I was singing on the job too much.
1: Labor organizing is what you got fired for, Tom, you damn communist.
5: Yeah. And the field boss come to me and he says, "Buddy, you better stop singing. The big boss is going to come around, and if he sees you not doing any work, he's going to send you down that road so fast you'll meet yourself coming back." And I've never heard that term ever since. So.
1: Yeah. Sounds like an old...
5: But I'm back now. Okay, bye.
2: All right. Take care, Tom.
1: Oh, man, that's a great story.
3: I'd like to repeat back for Clark there the bullet points from what I've just learned.
1: Okay.
3: I'm going to be quick about it, too. So tobacco likes full light. It likes warm soil. It's a heavy feeder, so give it plenty of nutrients, whether it's compost or what have you. It's a member of the nightshade family, so I suppose, you know, do what you would for maybe other nightshades. When it comes to actually harvesting your tobacco, presuming that you want to get a taste of it and smoke, it takes 3 months to mature. So expect to be harvesting now around September. And when you harvest it, start with the yellow leaves at the bottom. Don't pick the leaves that are green, fresh, and near the top. They have an acrid taste. When you pick those leaves, you can just bundle them together and hang them in a cool, dark, and aerated place.
1: Eventually they dry out.
2: So, question about tobacco. we're all trained to believe now that tobacco, or smoking tobacco, is a cause of cancer, or at least lung cancer.
1: I think it's proven.
2: Okay. So my question is, it sort of makes sense. When you're inhaling smoke, you're filling those little nodules in your lungs with goop so you can't breathe. But is there any evidence that the formaldehyde you're talking about is part of the problem? In other words, if you're smoking organic tobacco, is it less likely to be toxic? Or is it more likely because it's not filtered?
1: I don't know. And I think there's probably plenty of evidence that organic tobacco is every bit as carcinogenic as chemical. But if I were a smoker, I would, out of prejudice, prefer the natural product.
2: Mm-hmm.
1: And I don't want to be smoking formaldehyde. Even though formaldehyde is a volatile, and they say, well...
2: So it evaporates and is driven off in the dry...
1: Yeah, it can't be much for residue, which is not to say zero, but it's more the craft has been lost.
2: Mm.
1: The long sleep, they called it, when the tobacco was in the barn hanging, as Tom describes, in this dark place lit by smoky fires. And it has a kind of satanic feel to it. And for a long time, that was how things were done. And it resulted in incredibly superior tobacco.
2: Yeah. This might be a dumb question, but has anyone figured out a way to access nicotine without smoking?
1: Yeah, there's a
3: I believe they call
1: patch.
3: You can go to a vape shop and get a...
2: Well, they say that's not healthy either.
1: Well, nicotine is not a health food, okay?
2: Well, no, but I mean is caffeine a health food? But you can get caffeine from tea, or you can get it from coffee.
1: Well, but that's a wholly natural product.
2: And
1: coffee, you just brew it and drink it, but...
2: Nicotine is not natural?
1: It's naturally occurring, but the pure stuff, no. If I'm popping caffeine pills to get my final exam done in college, as I did, I'm poisoning my system. I'm destroying it. And the same is true of nicotine. in pure form. It's,
2: well, nicotinoids are poisonous to insects. I would maybe in enough concentration.
6: You don't use it to kill bugs. Black Leaf 40 was nicotine sulfate you used to kill bugs.
1: Thank you, Joe.
3: Oh, would you repeat that? What was the name of that concoction?
6: Black Leaf 40. I don't even know if you can
3: Black
6: still get
3: Leaf 40.
6: It, but
3: this was a
6: strong bug poison.
3: Strong yep. bug poison, which
6: and
3: leads
6: was,
3: to
6: nicotine sulfate.
1: Yep.
3: Nicotine
6: anyway,
3: sulfate.
6: I'm gonna hang up and listen. But you never heard of killing bugs with caffeine. If anything, probably, you know, get them higher.
2: Well, say again what the name of that was.
1: Nicotine sulfate. Black Leaf.
2: No. Black. Black Leaf what?
7: Oh, this isn't working.
3: Oh, hi, Kathleen. You're joining us. Hi. What have you got to contribute? Hello, hello?
1: What happened?
3: Well, I guess we lost her.
1: Lost everybody. Oh, no, she's cutting out.
3: Oh, I'm sorry, Kathleen, but give us a call back. You seem to have a bad connection. Let's just try again.
1: Yeah.
7: Okay.
3: But, yeah, all right, so nicotine sulfate, and he called it black leaf. Oh, no, it escapes my mind. But that brings up another aspect of tobacco that I have no experience with, but it might be worth considering as you're considering planting it in your yard. The tobacco plant supposedly has a strong anti-pest quality, but it's also... And I can only speak from second, third, fourth hand knowledge that it's not traditionally interplanted with your food crops.
1: That's because it's susceptible to tobacco mosaic virus. And the stricture is more against smokers who come in with tobacco on their hands that may have tobacco mosaic, which is communicable to all the nightshades. And that's why the tobacco itself growing there is not really going to...
3: It's not going to inhibit growth of your...
1: No,
3: your
1: but... and presumably the seed is clean and doesn't convey the virus. But maybe it does. I don't. Maybe it gets it in preference to other things.
2: So you guys have heard of neem.
1: Yeah.
2: They on their website, it says nicotine sulfate, 40%, acts upon the central nervous system of insects, has both contact as well as fumigation action. It is very effective against a wide range of insect pests, including fruits, flowers, vegetables, field crops, as well as... ectoparasites affecting livestock.
1: Wow. Yeah, but that nicotine sulfate is in neem?
2: No, it doesn't say that. This is on their website.
3: Neem is the name of the website.
1: Okay.
2: This is information that's on their website.
1: Yep.
2: It is used to kill aphids, thrips, bugs, worms, leaf hoppers, and similar sucking insects.
1: Yep.
2: It is also effective against lice, mite, and ticks, which are a menace to livestock. Nicotine sulfate, being washable in water, does not have any toxic remnant, hence it is a very safe pesticide. Nicotine sulfate, being an insecticide of plant origin, does not pollute the environment. No immunity has ever been developed by any pest against this product during its 90-year continuous usage. And that's all. It doesn't say if they sell it. It doesn't say if it's still available. It just describes it.
1: I don't know. My grandpa, both my grandpas used it.
3: Really?
1: So I think it's was
3: that's
1: a product that's no longer available.
3: I have a bit of creative speculation because I've just read a story, you know, an Abnaki story from Fred Wiseman talking about how tobacco was traditionally the only crop that was planted by the men. And it was planted in separate plots away from the vegetables that they were growing. Now that we're learning that you can make a tea with the leaves to use as a pesticide, a very potent pesticide, that really connects to me with sort of a more masculine aspect of agriculture. That is the killing of pests or the reaping of vegetables. So maybe that's why tobacco is considered sacred in a masculine force in the Abenaki garden.
1: in order to discern that, you need to try smoking Nicotina rustica. It has really high nicotine, and that's the Nicotiana that was native here. And it's a couple of cigarettes will get you pretty high.
3: Right. That leads me to further wonder about, you know, the culture surrounding the smoking of tobacco. Mm-hmm. I think we all can safely say or know that the act of smoking tobacco was something introduced to European culture by Native American culture.
1: They took all the plants that natives developed. There was no transaction there.
3: Yeah, but what I wish I knew was what was the culture like surrounding native
1: use? Well, the Indians did
3: use?
1: Have tobacco ceremonies and...
2: Were they so hooked on the stuff and smoked
3: exactly.
2: it so much that it killed them like it kills white people? Or?
1: No.
3: I imagine not.
2: Yeah. I just want to quickly mention, I found a website where you can get 5 milliliters of, what did we call that stuff again? Nicotine sulfate, 5 milliliters for $18.
1: Yeah.
2: And the company's located in Illinois. So just search it on the website.
1: 5 milliliters is a tiny amount.
2: Well, 250 milliliters is almost $200 on this website. I'm just saying it is there. You can get it. Yeah. Whether or not you can find it more affordably, I haven't
1: That's
2: searched
1: expensive
2: that.
1: Expensive for herbicide.
2: Yeah, well, it was the first listing when I searched it, so they may have paid for a position in order to get
1: maybe.
2: A higher
1: Pesticide
2: price.
1: Pesticide like that. It works, but it's not as good as, you know, pyrethrum, which is the organic go-to pesticide now. Mm-hmm. So it's the one I use against the strawberry nipper, which is another, you know, the strawberry nipper is really active.
3: It showed up at our strawberry patch, hasn't it, this past week? Now, what does the nipper do, and what does it look like, and how do we control it?
1: Don't look for it unless you're really equipped with a field microscope.
3: Hmm.
1: They're tiny little weevils. I can see it, but only because I have a trained eye for them. And the symptoms are that the bud drops off the stem, and there's a little black incision that the weevil drills with its it has a handy proboscis. It's a drill, and then turns around and lays an egg, and then the critter dies.
3: So it cuts off the head of the blossom.
1: It doesn't. It makes a little incision. And the blossom dies.
3: Okay.
2: The blossom dies as a result of the incision.
1: Yes. So then,
2: I thought you were going to say a little thing hatched from the egg and eats the blossom, but...
1: Well, the egg does hatch, but it's in the soil. When it drops off, it hatches.
3: Oh.
1: And then feeds on the strawberry roots all season.
3: So what can we do to help our plants?
2: I just wanted to interject. When you said weevil, I thought for a minute... Is that the etymology of that word? Is that kind of a contraction of worm and evil? And it's like, so a weevil is an evil worm?
3: They're a member of the beetle family, and they have a very, very distinct face, is all I can say. They've got a long proboscis and two antennae that kind of come off of the base of the proboscis and then turn at a right angle. They kind of look like a trident. Yeah. But it's they're as beetles go, kind of a dopey and cute looking insect. But
1: they are highly evolved to adapt to a particular species of plant, and only that plant, cotton boll weevil, plum curculio, strawberry nipper. Strawberry nipper bothers nothing but strawberries, and it does so only at this time of year when they're in bloom. That egg-laying female only is above ground for a few days before it dies. It doesn't eat. It just finds a strawberry plant to lay its eggs in. And there are native wild strawberries that are reservoir species. So it's not too far away that you can find, you know, a wild reservoir for this creature.
3: Is this one of those pests where if you identify it in your patch, then it's probably already done its business and overrun?
1: Or on its way. I mean, if you really notice a lot of hanging buds, then done. Your crop is significantly impacted. That's why a good grower spends a certain amount of time every day, really, looking at a susceptible crop. Sweet midge, leek moth, strawberry nipper. Tiny things that you have to find evidence for. Same is true of leek moth. I found not leek moth, but damage from the liver the other day and sprayed the garlic.
3: Ah.
1: So, and I have to do it again.
3: Did you spray it with pyrethrin?
1: Yes.
3: All right. And pyrethrin, like, that's a natural...
1: Pyrethrum daisies are what it's made from.
3: Pyrethrum daisies.
1: Flowers.
3: They're made from flowers.
1: Yeah. Such a sweet idea. Mm. But it's a neurotoxin. Mm. And it's very concentrated. So you shouldn't drink it.
2: Isn't Jack in a Pulpit toxic?
1: Yeah.
2: Is there any extract from Jack in a Pulpit that can be used as a pesticide?
1: It's operative in different ways. Jack in a Pulpit has, what's the substance? It causes swelling of the mucous membranes, and you suffocate from it. Jack in a Pulpit was a native food, but they'd pull the root and dry it for a full year before they obtained a starch from it.
2: Ah, so in a year's time, the toxic stuff
1: evidently
2: evaporates.
1: I mean, that tells you how in tune the native tribes were with their food plants. I mean, somebody had to figure that one out. Jack in a Pulpit bulbs get quite large.
2: That makes me think of another thing, because I have Jack in a Pulpit in the hedgerow, and I also have cherry in hedgerow. And I know if you cut cherry, you can't throw it over the fence to feed the cows. Either makes them sick or it'll kill them. What's up with that?
3: Huh?
2: And it's only immediately after you cut it. After a while, it's okay. Yeah. And it's okay if they eat it fresh off the tree, but right after you cut it.
1: It concentrates arsenic. And when the leaves dry, it's in high concentration, and the rain causes it to leach out.
2: I see.
1: You know, so it's...
2: So if they nibble the leaves right straight off the tree, it's fine, but yeah. Cutting the limb makes it concentrate in the leaves.
1: Right, yep.
2: That's bizarre.
3: We're getting to the top of the hour, but I did have one or two more horticultural questions for the upcoming week that I wanted to ask you, Alan.
1: All right, quick.
3: One is about burying our potato plants. Ours are just, you know, they're not so large. They're about size of my hand, a little smaller.
1: Yeah.
3: When is the right time to hill our potatoes, and what do we hill them in with?
1: Well, I mean, the soil is what you use to make hill, and you can bury that plant. You can actually, you shouldn't quite cover it all up, but you bring soil up all around it. Anytime that it starts growing rapidly, like now.
3: All right, so when it starts growing rapidly, like now, it's a good time to bury it and sort of redirect its energy into producing, what did you call them?
1: Stolons.
3: Stolons.
1: Well, what you're doing is basically giving the plant room to live in that mound. It needs to be covered on the stem of a growing plant because therefrom the stolons run out and make a potato. And the more extensive the hill, the higher yield potential.
3: All right. Thank you. The other question I had was, when we're planting tomatoes, last year we covered the ground with agricultural fabric. Is it important to cover the ground underneath our tomatoes to inhibit or prevent the transmission of
1: early blight, late blight, anthracnose? Tomatoes are vigorous, subtropical, succulent plants. As such, they're susceptible to a whole range of viral and bacterial infections. A lot of those soil-borne. And covering the surrounding ground completely with plastic is very effective at stopping that.
3: Is mulch hay or wood chip mulch at all helpful?
1: Well, yes and no. Mulch, after all, keeps the soil moist and cool. Not what you want with tomatoes or peppers or heat lovers. Mulch is handy in hot areas, but here it is actually sometimes a reservoir for fungal disease.
3: Sure. Yeah.
1: And it keeps the ground cold. And if it's wet already, it's counterintuitive.
3: Okay. My last question and the most important question is I wanted to ask you about how to make a good rhubarb crumble.
1: Well, yeah, start with some good rhubarb. And really you ought to have some good strawberries too, because strawberry rhubarb crumble, then you're talking. And otherwise it's honey and oats and cinnamon and allspice and butter, lots of butter, because that's what really...
2: No flour?
1: Yeah, you variably put in a little...
2: And is there something wheat-free you could use instead of flour?
1: Yeah, chickpea flour, but, I don't use much flour. I just basically making a crumble of oats and honey, raisins and nuts, actually cranberries.
2: Any chance we could get how much of each of these?
1: I don't pay attention to numbers. I look at a recipe and go, I'm gonna branch off from that.
3: How do I go from picking the stalks in our garden? I just got to the point last week where I picked the stalk, I put my thumb down all the way in the crevice and snapped that stalk off just underneath the line of the soil, and I cut off the big elephant eared leaf, and I looked at it and I thought, now what the heck do I do to it?
2: My mom used to have a technique where when she cut off the leaf, I believe she cut in from the back of the stem almost to the front, the smooth side, and then she would peel down the smooth side and discard that because apparently it's stringy.
3: Excellent folk ingenuity.
1: You can just slice it up and you won't. Rhubarb is stringy anyway, so that improves its texture, no doubt.
3: So do we slice it up and boil it? Do we mix it with butter and fry it?
1: You don't boil it in water. You just cook it down.
3: Cook it down.
1: Low heat. You start with a little water.
2: In a dry pot. Oh, a little water.
1: A little bit.
2: Just enough to cover the bottom.
1: Yeah. And then, you know, you reduce it to a sauce.
3: Reduce it to a sauce. So it'll thicken.
1: That's when I throw in the cranberries.
3: Mm-hmm.
1: And, of course, sweeten it with whatever honey.
3: Throw in the cranberries, the raisins at that point, the strawberries, the sweetener.
1: Yeah.
3: Okay.
1: Well, don't use cranberries and strawberries. Just
3: one
1: or
3: the
1: other.
3: Stick to one or the other. Okay.
2: Betsy's back.
3: Yes.
8: You guessed right, yes. On the rhubarb, I tried an experiment last year with making sauce, and I loved it so much. I'm doing it this year, which is to take, put for the sauce just very minimal amount of water because the rhubarb itself is so watery. But I put sliced ginger in it, so it's a ginger rhubarb sauce, and it was absolutely delicious. Mm. But you put the ginger first, so it's like going into that water and then make the sauce. And I like it tart. You can sweeten it with whatever you want and not too much. And then if I feel really adventurous when I'm eating it, I put some dried turmeric in it, and I like that. But I freeze it and I freeze all the sauce. It's easy once you make the sauce. It's just like doing applesauce. You can freeze it or can it. I could. Yeah, the ginger.
3: Great. Is there anything special you need to do to can it? Do you need to add pectin or apple?
8: No, you wouldn't have to add. It's just you're going right for the sauce. Yeah.
3: Okay.
2: So
8: you don't want to. You're not making like a jam or anything with it.
3: Mm-hmm.
8: I suppose you could if you did pectin, but I don't.
1: Right.
8: I don't know.
3: Lovely.
2: Great.
8: Okay.
2: Thank you, Betsy. Thank you, Betsy.
8: Right, isn't
2: rhubarb high in oxalates?
1: Yes, it is.
2: So you have to have yourself a stiff drink of lemon juice to go with it.
8: I don't.
1: Something like that, unless apple cider vinegar is. What the Vermonters go to is for dealing with oxalic acid is in beets, Swiss chard, spinach, most other leafy greens, but rhubarb is extremely high in it. And if you've ever had kidney stones are
2: unpleasant.
1: Partly composed of calcium oxalate, which is the calcium in dairy unites with the oxalates in high oxalate foods and produces these tiny little stones that over the decades grow. And one day...
3: The reckoning comes.
2: Yes.
8: I guess in moderation or give up the dairy. I don't know. But anyhow, thank you both. And I'll three of you. Yeah. Okay. Bye-bye.
3: I just tried a rhubarb concoction for the first time yesterday. And the maker was my partner's mother, Loring Starr. And she had made these two big mason jars. One was a slightly different color from the other, but one had a label that said rhubarb shrub. And I thought at first, well, rhubarb isn't a shrub. You know? It's a leafy plant. But then it was explained to me that a shrub is actually sort of a drink.
1: Yeah.
3: A drink. I didn't ask how the rhubarb shrub was made. Do you know anything about rhubarb shrub?
1: Well, I know something about farm drinks like that. Switchel rhubarb shrub is just a thinned and strained version of rhubarb sauce. You don't want it as thick as a sauce, but drinkable.
3: Mm-hmm.
1: And it's tart and refreshing, especially when cold. And switchel is like that. Honey, vinegar, ginger, water.
3: Mm. I know we've only got a couple minutes, but I really wish Lauren could call in and give us the recipe for her rhubarb shrub, because it really was delicious.
1: Could get it from her.
3: I will, a little later off air. But she was explaining it to someone, and I did overhear this I simply overheard, then leave it on the counter overnight. No, that was the only part of the recipe I heard. So, which leads me to think that maybe there is a sort of slight fermented sparkle to
1: Could
3: it.
1: Could be if there's no sugar in the rhubarb, of course. So
3: there's no sugar in the rhubarb. So you'd probably have to add that before you let it ferment.
1: You would have to add that to it.
3: Okay.
1: And that's, of course, the old Vermonters would be using maple syrup.
3: Uh-huh.
1: Same as with switchel.
3: Mm-hmm.
1: I'll make some switchel.
3: Please do.
1: Sometime this summer, and we'll have all our listeners over to have a big pizza
3: and switchel party.
1: Switchel party on Sunday afternoon.
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1: And we're advised to dress our best.
2: Right.
1: I'm contemplating.
3: Top and tails?
1: Yeah, but you have some. You have your best? What? I know Steven has a tuxedo.
3: I think I got a
2: shirt.
3: What
2: gave you that idea? Anyway, so folks, you can catch up with us in a few minutes down at Outer Spice.
1: Free tobacco plant.
2: And free tobacco
3: free
2: plants.
3: Free tobacco plants.
2: And maybe we're going to work out some kind of a exchange with Clark and his
1: the chicken manure guy. Yeah,
3: if you want to get in on this chicken manure tobacco seedling extravaganza, come on down to Outer Spice Cafe after this program to meet your co-hosts and hobnob with all sorts of garden snobs down at Outer Spice Cafe.
1: Garden snobs.
2: Well, he's trying to be poetic. Hobnob with garden snobs. I got to hand it to the guy. It's pretty good for extemporaneous poetry there.
3: Oh, my goodness.
1: All right. So thank you all for listening all right. to the curse this morning.
2: And we'll see you all again next week. Well, we'll talk to you again next week. Yep.

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4: 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My name is Dennis, and I'll be your guide to ritual-composed and improvised music from around the world and other places. We end this on-and-off-again tribute to Miles this year, in which he would have turned 100, by featuring two more lesser-known recordings from the mid-1970s, both of them off the album titled Big Fun. We open with Great Expectations and follow with Go Ahead John, that is, John McLaughlin, who was in Miles' band at the time. Both tracks are heavily edited and electronically processed by Miles Davis's producer at the time, Teo Macero, who in some ways should receive equal credit for how this music unfolds before us. Hence the subtitle of this show, Miles of Teo. We close with a brief fade out on the track entitled Macero by the band Yo Miles.

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Transformational Listening is produced at WGDR, Central Vermont Community Radio, and Transformational Listening has a Facebook page. And my name is Dennis, and thanks for listening.

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just like the sky. Yes, I'm lost where you shine tonight. I know that I need her. Can you change her heart? Can you change her mind? Can you move for me like you move the tide? Can you change the stars? Can you make it right?

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It is 12 o'clock noon on Sunday, May 31st, 2026. 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Central Vermont Community Radio. Yes, that's who we are. We are Central Vermont Community Radio. You are a part of that. 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Hello, everybody. I'm Moore Quinn. This is Thought Pasture. And I'm going to tell you that the following program presents the opinions of its participants and producer. Producers, well, actually just me, it does not reflect the official opinion of WGDR or WGDH or its licensee Central Vermont Community Radio. 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And if you've got any requests that you'd like, you can use that number too, 802-454-7762. In the meantime, I'm going to kick us off with a little bit of the Dupree's "You Belong to Me." This came out in 1962.

Is it me, or does that sound like you're underwater? Sounds like it's underwater. I wonder. Well, I wonder, whom-a-doo-hoo. Who wrote the book of love? Chapter 1 says you love her, you love with all your heart. Chapter 2, remember that you're never, ever, ever, ever, ever gonna part. And chapter 3, remember the meaning of romance. And chapter 4, you break up, but you give them just one more chance. Well, I wonder, who wrote the book of love? I wonder who wrote the book of love. 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
1: I put a spell on you.
0: I told you she did.

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0: great. 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Meghan Trainor.
1: It's all about that bass, about that bass, no trouble. I'm all about that bass, no trouble.
2: I'm all about that bass.
1: Ooh.
2: Yeah, it's pretty clear. 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
0: I ain't no size 2. 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

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I got to move. 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

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It's you. You're listening to Thought Pasture. Thank you very much.

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Can you hear me? Yeah. So I'm going to get help on that thing. Figure out what it is that I touched that I shouldn't have. And make this to work. Reappraisal. This is from the Times Argus, and this is very, you know, near and dear to me, and any of y'all that are living in Barrie right now, homeowners, that is. Reappraisal gets real in Barrie.

0: here. Jennifer?
1: Hey, turn off the music. Little Red Corvette's going on. I can't hear you.
0: Is Little Red Corvette is on?
1: It was on, and it was perfect, and then I could hear you talking in the background. But I can hear you perfectly, so...
0: Oh, can you hear...
1: Turn that music off.
0: Okay.
1: You're going to talk.
0: Bye. Okay. Yeah. Yeah.

0: Apparently, we can't hear anything, and I'm going to work on that. Okay. All right. Reappraisals get real in Barrie.
1: Blossom on the tree, you know.
0: I wish I could just read

0: kind of a thing. But we're going to get there.
1: Dragonfly out in the sun. You know what I mean, don't you know?
0: Talk amongst yourselves.
1: Butterflies all having fun. You know what I mean. Sleep in peace when day is done. That's what I mean.

0: Okay. 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I'm going to try to put some music on here. I'm going to put on, I say a little prayer.
1: Something's on the air, right? If like it's just that you...
0: No, I can't put anything on the air. I can't, except for me talking and saying there's nothing on the air right now.
1: All right, well, that's a separate thing. So, let's get something on the air first. So,
0: okay.
1: You're playing the computer, right?
0: Yeah.
1: Yeah, so, make sure the fader's up.

It took. Just one look. Well, thanks for bearing with me there. And, well, you know what? When you see a button you don't recognize, but everything seems to be working just fine, don't touch the button. Just leave it alone. Just leave it alone. And then if it doesn't, say a little prayer and call for help. So here comes Aretha Franklin.

0: I don't know. I don't think that worked out very well for them. Didn't rain. I think it's raining now. Here's Sister Rosetta Tharpe.
1: Thank you. And now another little song that I would like to sing for you. Didn't it rain, children? Yeah. Didn't it? Yeah.

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Some was at the window and some was at the door. Some cried, no, can't you take on more? 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I know it rain, you know it rain. 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

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Whoever started that fire must be some kind of a psycho killer. Qu'est-ce que c'est? Talking Heads. All the way.

fun. 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Words. Tom Tom Club. Wordy Rapping Hood. Hey, by the way, speaking of words, we've got Rude Hog or Die coming up. DJ Effery's going to be here at the top of the hour, and he's going to have a swivel radio, and it's going to go from 2 to, I think, 4. Yeah. And there'll be all sorts of words there, words and music. In the meantime, back to our song.

Hey, I just found some words. The words are The Boys of Dungeon Lane. This is Paul McCartney's new album, and I just remembered that it's out now. It just came out, I think, on Friday, and I haven't heard it yet, so let's listen to it together, shall we? This is called Days We Left Behind.

Well, I think Paul McCartney's going to have another hit. Here comes Johnny Cash, talking about the days he left behind. This is Hurt.

All right. Well, I'm going to be heading away now. As I said, DJ Effery's coming up. We are going to be, some of us are going to be out at the Barry Social Club this Friday from 7 to 9 p.m. We're doing a live broadcast. It's going to be the first time ever we've done a live broadcast outside of the studio. So if you want, swing by. That's the Barry Social Club in Barry. And it's going to be kind of interesting. We're going to have a Curse of the Golden Turnip Q&A going on there. DJ Emma. Some live music, a little bit more. So if you want to let your soul shine, you can just, listen along here or come on out on Friday night. I'm going to leave you with Soul Shine and loads of love from here.

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0: Hey, everybody. Sorry about that. Technical difficulties. The office is, or I should say the studio is being upgraded, and we're so grateful for that. It's just more for me to think about. So, I never mind a learning curve. Thanks for all the hard effort from Levi and Lou. The new boom stand for mic one is awesome. It's not moving at all. So that's exciting. And we're back for another session from Root Hog or Die. If you've been paying attention since the beginning of the new year, the first two tracks I play of the day for my set are from a 100-song compilation, all recorded by Alan Lomax. And currently, we are headed into two tracks, Jimmy Macbeth, Tramps and Hawkers. Macbeth on vocals at the Edinburgh People's Festival in Edinburgh, Scotland, August 30th, 1951. And Charles Barnett, Remember Jesus Died When He Was Young, Barnett on vocals and percussion from Weems, Virginia, May 5th, 1960. And these have asterisks by the listing, so I do believe that means they are previously unreleased. Please enjoy. Happy Sunday. Welcome back.

I nearly had forgot. And neither Eccles or Kieran Marks, who said John the Grant. But I think I'll go to Paddy's Land, I'm making up my mind. For Scotland's greatly altered now, sure I canna raise a wine. But I will trust in Providence, Providence.

tiger crawled on Mount Calvary. 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

All right, from Edinburgh to Weems, Virginia, Jimmy Macbeth and Charles. Oh, I got his name covered up. Charles Bennett. Classic. Very good. Let's see. So, you know, I didn't plan very well. I don't have any Wesley Willis on vinyl. I don't know if they ever pressed any Wesley Willis on vinyl. It might be something I should remedy. I'm not certain, though. But I did want to just mention that today is indeed the day that Wesley Willis was born in 1963, which is just fine news. And I just don't, I didn't pre-listen to anything that would be appropriate. If you know who Wesley Willis is, then you're welcome for the reminder to celebrate him. And if you don't, and you're interested in different things and you have an open mind, go check out Wesley Willis. But let's not, break any rules and have to blank out any lyrics or anything on the dump button unexpectedly. Instead, let's play something we know doesn't have any naughty words in it. I pulled this out for a little DJ gig I had.

from a great compilation called African Blood. African is spelled with a K in this instance. So I was hanging out at Buchspieler on Thursday. Montpelier is doing like a every Thursday through the summer, 5 to 7, stay open late, create a vibe downtown in Montpelier. Through Montpelier Live, I'm assuming. Hub Wax asked me how I would feel about doing a couple of the Thursdays. And of course, I was flattered, so I jumped on it. And I did it the other day. And while I was there, I spoke to someone who is working with some friends to create something very cool. And I want to mention it for a moment. Clubhouse Commons, a youth for youth community arts and action hub fostering belonging and purpose in Vermont. There is a link that you can find to learn more information. 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And for more information, you can call 802-585-5799 or email chcteam@clubhousecommons.org. Sparking action. Looking for more to do than hanging out at Walmart. Heard. Our kids deserve it. What's going on, people? Yeah, you've heard this on here before. So good. Anyway, I spun that this week. It was a fun set. There was pretty much nobody there, but I had a lot of fun and got to know

0: employees there who's very kind and smart and always love hanging out with Nate and Hav. So it's like, why not? Why would you say no to that? Let's see. It's 2:15. It's Sunday. It's looks like it's threatening to rain. I don't think it's supposed to. The weather's been odd. Did you get snow where you are? Call me and tell me about it. 454-7762. 802, that is. You can go on WGDR.org for all of our information, website, news, all that jazz. I'll tell you about more that we have coming up on June 5th. We're doing something unique. And as you know, we're patiently awaiting the connection to the new antenna. You'll know it's happened when you drive through Montpelier or Barry and your service isn't interrupted. Anyway, let's get back to some music. We got a track called Seven is the Wind with the Minahan Street Band.
1: The makeup.

0: beyond the jail.
1: All right, two from our man Fred McDowell from his album Levy Camp Blues. And this was before he went by Mississippi Fred. Woo! How's everybody holding up? Who, me? No, you. How are you holding up? I'm fine. Totally. Frickin' fine. So, yeah. Manhattan Street Band, Seven is the Wind, followed by Mississippi Fred McDowell, Levy Camp Blues, and Let Me Lay Down in Your Cool Iron Bed. Too much moonshine. Dang it, Fred. You know how it happens. I can't find the year that was recorded. But it says it was released in 80. So, there you have it. It's 2:30, folks. We've got more music. Just kind of all over today. I haven't been able to put this album back on the shelf since I pulled it out a few weeks ago. You'll have to bear with it.

All right, back up to the top. The last track from Desire. Bob Dylan, Sarah. I'm assuming that's about his wife. Then we had Screamin' Jay Hawkins with Hong Kong, which I'm not even sure that holds up so well. I'd never listened to it before. Not sure I'll play that one again. Just kind of makes my skin crawl with everybody being held accountable nowadays, which no complaints you'll find for that from me. Not here, but what you will find here is 1983 Rasta Man Live Up by Bob Marley from Confrontation. That's a good one. 1983 release, I believe, was that album. And another classic. Just going to go ahead and let this spin. This one's been played a lot. Excuse the clips and the skips and the pops.

Yeah. Eternity. Of course, that's from Bruce Baker, who is the artistic director of the jazz ensemble, the Pyramids, also known as Idris Akmore. What a great track. That's from his 2020 release, Shaman. Super space music. I dig it. And of course, that was The Changeling before that. DJ Shadow from Introducing. I was talking to Hob Wax. He said that they're planning a tour around that. I'm going to look it up right now because I want to know.

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1: Let's see. Oh, wow. Well, this is kind of depressing.

two East Coast shows, October 9th and October 10th. But I have not confirmed that this is that tour. I'm not going to spend my time doing this on air. I am going to tell you that you are listening to WGDR Plainfield, 91.1 WGDR Hardwick, WGDH Hardwick, excuse me, 91.7. You're tuned in to the dial, or you're streaming through the ether. 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Maybe that means that we're counting on the tower being connected by then. 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It starts off at 6 with the social hour. 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Then, from 7 to 9, enjoy the CVCR lineup of Weather with Bob, live gardening advice from the Curse of the Golden Turnip, local live music, and more. 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We have tickets that can be passed or purchased ahead of time online if you go to WGDR.org, and it looks like we have about 25 remaining. So get off your toots, get your fingers typing, and order yours now if you're interested in any of that. All right, let's see. We've got more music, obviously. What do we have next, though? Oh, yeah, well, you're welcome.

0: in haste. Who lives in that castle?
1: No one lives there.
0: Then who is your lord?
1: We don't have a lord.
0: What? I told you, we're an anarcho-syndicalist commune. We take it in turns to act as a sort of executive officer for the week.
2: Yes.
0: But all the decisions of that officer have to be ratified at a special bi-weekly meeting.
2: Yes, I see.

0: by a simple majority in the case of purely internal affairs.
1: Be quiet.
0: But by a two-thirds majority in the case of more
1: major... Be quiet. I order you to be quiet.
2: Order? Who does he think he is?
1: I'm your king.
2: Well, I didn't vote for you.
1: You don't vote for kings.
2: Well, how'd you become king, then?
1: The Lady of the Lake. Her arm clad in the purest shimmering samite, held aloft Excalibur from the bosom of the water, signifying by divine providence that I, Arthur, was to carry Excalibur. That is why I'm your king.
0: Listen, strange women lying in ponds distributing swords is no basis for a system of government.

All right, let's go back up. So we had two from Fred Lox. Black Star Liner is the LP. Opening track is Black Star Liner, followed by Visions of Redemption. Then we had some Yusuf Lateef and Doug Watkins with a track called Imagination. And then, of course, that was two from Lead Belly with Jim Crow Blues and the Bourgeois Blues. I guess that still applies. It's a bourgeois town. Yeah. Wonder when he recorded that. It matters right now.

1937. So, like, you know, 89 years ago, still applicable. That's a freaking shame. All right, well, we're going to breathe about it and just have a little reprieve here. A little evening raga for your man, right, Robbie?

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Let me tell you what we've been hearing. Of course, we had the little Ravi break. And then we had Max Romeo from the War in a Babylon album with Chase the Devil. After that was Ella Fitzgerald, Don't Be That Way. And, of course, that was Hit It and Quit It. And that was from Funkadelic's Finest. I was distracted because I was looking up ticket prices for DJ Shadow. And, honestly, Terminal 5 is not that far away. You could drive and catch a train and park and not even have to drive into New York City. Get to a place to stay, catch the show, and be back home. I might have to sacrifice my Sunday set that week. All right, I'm texting you soon, Javier. I'm into it. We should work this out. Ah, yes. We're 3:40 right now. I've got a few more songs queued up for you. I'm going to look up some facts about this one. I'm curious who's on this album and what year it was recorded. But this was one of the first. When I was trying to figure out how I felt about jazz music, I just started asking people that I knew that were really into music to give me two or three of their favorite jazz albums to start with. And this was one of those. Thanks for the rec. It's been steady the whole time.

the spin.

All right. So looks like half the album is from Newport Jazz Festival in 68, and the other is live recordings in July of 1969. So good. I like that. It makes me smile. Rahsaan Roland Kirk, I was just reading about the instruments he played. And who was in that band? I don't really recognize a lot of these people. Charles McGee on trumpet, Dick Griffin on trombone, Ron Burton on piano, Vernon Martin on bass, Charles Crosby on drums on track one, which is what we just heard, Sonny Brown on 2 through 5 for drums, and Jimmy Hopps on track 6 through 10. Joseph Habau, Taxidor on the tambourine, and then, of course, the Roland Kirk Spirit Choir. It's 3:46. I've even got my glasses on. Let's go to Ethiopia.

Hey, yeah. Oh, that's weird. I couldn't hear, but I knew I was plugged in and it was hot. So, backwards from here, Donald Byrd, Ethiopian Nights. This is a track called Jamie. Use Me from Bill Withers. Dewall from Mulatu Astatke. It's been Sunday, 2 o'clock, almost 4, 2 to 4. Swivel Radio, DJ Effrey, Central Vermont Community Radio. You know where to be. Tune in. Maybe I'll be there June 5th. I'm debating. Might be fun. If not, see you next Sunday. Talk at you. Play songs for you. Spinning records next Sunday. As always, enjoy the springtime.

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1: Do you want to tell your joke?
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0: Olive.
1: Olive who?
0: I love you. Thank you.
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Iniche. You're in the Afrosonic Taxi, where we take you on a trip into music with African roots worldwide. I'm your driver, DJ K, and this week we'll hear artists from three continents in our continual journey to lift up African influences around the globe. Next, to the town of Tumaco on Colombia's Pacific coast, where the Mande Jazz Collective, known as Balamaya Project, recently collaborated with a group of Colombian artists called the Discos Pacifico All-Stars.

coming to you from the studios of KPSQ-LP in downtown Fayetteville, Arkansas. You're in the Afrosonic Taxi with your driver, DJ K. We just heard an Afro-Colombian band whose roots are in the black music of the Colombian Pacific Coast, Herencia de Timbiqui. And before that, Marina Isumilau of Puerto Rico, who's now based in Barcelona, Spain. In the early 2000s, British pianist and composer Alex Wilson teamed up with Malian kora player Madu Siddiqui Diabate and multi-instrumentalist Ahmed Fofana to explore the connections between Afro-Cuban and West African music. The result was a project called Mali Latino.

two from Senegal, Pape Diouf and Hervé Sam. Now let's travel back over the Atlantic to the Palenque region of Colombia, where the Afro-Colombian group Combolisa Me fused traditional rhythms with urban rap.

La Orquesta La Putalidad of Puerto Rico, and El Combo Batanga, a Spanish group with roots in Cuba. We also heard a song by two producers known as Las Chicharrones, featuring Saramba Coyote of Mali. You've been riding in the Afrosonic Taxi, where we break down borders with music and give you a soundtrack to move with light through troubling times. Until next time, keep dreaming and keep dancing. And be sure to stay in community with Community Radio. Now, Cotto Brawa and the Walkman will take us home.

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3: Hello, good evening. My name's Kind. I am filling in for Rick tonight, so you'll be hearing some reggae, some dub. And tonight I was doing a lot of research into a few dub poets from Jamaica, so I might share some info about that, but tonight is just focused on the more of the lyrical aspects of dub and reggae. And yeah, first up, you're gonna hear King Tubby with Dub with a View. Catch a vibe.

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And if you're a little confused, hi, I'm Kind, and I'm filling in for Rick this evening with the show Bon Mont. So, hello to all of you Bon Motters. I don't know if that's what Rick calls you. But tonight you're going to be, I guess, on a different wavelength a little bit. We're going to listen to dub, kind of both ends of the spectrum of dub, and then some reggae, focusing on the lyrical components, and just really listening to the words and picking up, you know, really picking up the music itself, but keying into what folks are actually saying. And also, I just want to preemptively say that a lot of the times with dub, you're not actually listening to words, right? Like, there's several parts of the song where it's intended for you to just really listen to the rhythm and the bass. And over time, you recognize by listening to lots of different songs that you get to a point where, again, the music is speaking and you're kind of understanding, and you just get lost in the moment, and remembering that a lot of dub, I mean reggae, all of the Jamaican music genres, at least for

0: me, I find really hypnotic, but dub is, again, kind of like a meditation. And also, a lot of the times when the, you know, the either the speaking kind of shifts, part of the purpose is that you're with people together, you're talking, you're reasoning, you're conferring. And so you can, your external environment is mirroring the music. So I encourage you to speak to those around you tonight as you listen. Next up is a song called De Antes by Cultura Profética. So if you speak Spanish, then you're really going to, this is going to resonate, and everyone else just feel the beat. Enjoy.
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1: 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Tonight, again, I'm filling in for Rick with his show Bon Mot. And yeah, so I'm playing different forms of dub and dub poetry, but kind of, again, the whole spectrum of dub. So you'll hear lots of different things. And then I got pulled into the, part rock steady headspace, and then the more like soulful pieces and parts of mento, which is a Jamaican genre that just preceded reggae. So anyway, hope you're enjoying so far. You just heard Mad Woman by Jean Binta Breeze. Her work is powerful, and I've listened to this this track Mad Woman 3 times today, and I'm speechless. Every time I listen to it, so I will save my words and share more about her in a little bit. I will say, though, if you're confused, she is talking about each of the, like, I guess the day-to-day point of view experiences that happened before and after each time she was committed to Bellevue Hospital, which is a mental institution that was in Jamaica. And anyway, I've been doing a lot of research around that, and so, yeah, that's really powerful. Before that, you heard 3x3 by Max Romeo and King Tubby and the Upsetters. Before that, you heard Reality Poem by Linton Kwesi Johnson, who most people are familiar with when they get into dub poetry. And then before that, you heard De Antes by Cultura Profética. And next up, you're going to hear another one by Linton Kwesi Johnson. It's called Reggae Sounds. Enjoy.
2: Foot drop, fine drum, blood story. Bass history is a moving, is a hurting black story. Thunder from a bass drum sounding. Lightning from a trumpet and a organ. Bass and rhythm and trumpet double up. Team up with drums for a deep down searching.

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We're Central Vermont Community Radio. I'm Kind, and you just heard, let's see, Blood and Fire by Niney the Observer. Before that, you heard Get Up and Get It by Jackie Mattu. Before that, you heard, let's see, Jammin', the dub version by Bob Marley and the Wailers. Before that, you heard Reggae Sounds by Linton Kwesi Johnson. And next up, you're going to hear Unity with Dub by Black Uhuru. Enjoy.

0: 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We are Central Vermont Community Radio. So you just heard, let's see, Unity. Which one was that? Far East, there we go, by Barry Brown. Before that, you heard, let's see, Unity with Dub. Before that, you heard Black Pearl by Horace Faith. That song was a little bit of a different vibe, if you caught that. So just to recap, we were focusing on lyrics, but also listening to the rhythm and the bass as poetry itself. And last week, if you caught my show, The Good Ways Reggae Show, from 6 to 7 right after Rick, we talked a lot about, whoops, one second, everyone. I am managing multiple things and there are two computer screens, so it's particularly lovely in here. But we talked a little bit about cover songs and how in Jamaica they're really important. And in the 60s, we got the radio waves from Miami into Kingston. And so because the Jamaican government was really heavily monitoring local radio, we were able to bring in other genres and use them as a way to fight back and say what we had to say, but just through different genres. So hope that resonates. And then before that, you heard Get Up and Get It by Jackie Mattu. And then before that, Jam In, the dub version by Bob Marley and the Wailers. I'm going to take a quick break and get some water, and then I will be back here for The Good Ways. Hope you enjoyed. See you in a bit.
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All right. Hello, everyone. Welcome to the Good Ways Reggae Show. I'm DJ Kind. Tonight, we just have, just a bunch of songs that I love and put together for you all. First up, you're going to hear Pomps and Pride by Toots and the Maytals. That's one of my favorites. In the last show, so I was filling in for Rick with his show Bon Mot, and I realized that we always skip through Good Ways. I'm kind of doing that right now by talking way too much. But I want to play it so you all can listen to it and focus on the words in that song. If you don't speak Patois, it might be hard to follow it, but it's really a beautiful song about trying to live in the best way possible. And not just that, because it isn't just like, I'm trying to be positive, and, you know, it's not that type of a thing. It's really walking you through how to make changes and, you know, little things that you can do every day and remember to be in good ways at all times. So enjoy, catch a vibe.

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As much as I say those letters and numbers, it is still very difficult because I just want to say A, B, C, D, E, F, G. And I have to work really, really hard not to. So just thought I'd share. You just heard Hypocrite by Bunny Wailer. Before that, you heard Love I Can Feel by John Holt. Before that, you heard Free Dreadlocks by Barry Brown. Before that, Let the Gravel Road, or Left the Gravel Road, by Ezekiel Rise. Before that, you heard Waiting for the Thaw by Lion in Zion. And next up, you're going to hear Push On by Black Hero and Sean Taylor. Enjoy.

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Hello. 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I have a couple of things to share real quick. Well, let me tell you who you just heard. True Believer in Love by John Holt and Dennis Brown. If you get a chance, look up the album cover. That album is Wildfire. It's amazing because it's John Holt and Dennis Brown together in like tuxes, and it's really amazing. Before that, you heard Push On by Black Hero and Sean Taylor, and then you just heard before that Hypocrite by Bunny Wailer. I wanted to share also that Friday, June 5th from 7 to 9 p.m., we will be at the Barry Social Club for WGDR live from Barry. It's a live variety show broadcast live, of course, for the first time ever on our expanded WGDR airwaves at 91.1 FM, which is very exciting. Come enjoy the live music, gardening Q&A with the Curse of the Golden Turnip, which will be exciting, and much, much more. It's hosted by DJ Emma with DJ Zav Spin and Tunes. So go to WGDR.org for tickets and info. Yeah, next up, you're going to hear Take Her Love by Xavier Omar. Enjoy.

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We are Central Vermont Community Radio. Thank you for listening in to the Good Ways Reggae Show. I am DJ Kind, and thank you so much. I will see you next week from 6 to 7. Next up is DJ Emma with her show, The Revel Level. You just heard In Your Corner by Protégé. Before that, you heard I Will Always Love You by Pam Hall. And before that, you heard Super Stylin' by Groove Armada. Excuse me. And then before that, you heard This I Know by Kalia. And then Light My Way by Royal Blue, Kabaka Pyramid, and The Autos. Next up, you're going to hear Resilient by Chronix. This is off of his newest album, Exile, and the big thing with that was that it's the first time he put out an album in a few years. So this song, I really like it. Actually, I'm not going to tell you anything about it. I'll just let you take it in. After that, you'll hear Cabana Rhythm by Vibes Productions, and then Beaming Lights by Leo Large. The one thing I will say going into Resilient is I feel like it embodies the word resilient. It's even a little eerie. But yeah, it's a good one. Enjoy. Thanks for catching a vibe. See you next time. Be safe. Take care.

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Radio listeners. So we meet again, DJ Emma, sliding in for some revelry with you like we do on Sunday nights here at Central Vermont Community Radio. Following the Good Ways reggae sounds, thank you so much to DJ Kind for another stellar set. It's getting really good and dancey in there. And before I tell you about tonight's theme of revelry, let's take a peek at our trusty weather forecast. Or maybe I shouldn't use the word trusty. It seems like lately the weather does whatever it wants, regardless of forecasts. But maybe that's just been my own experience of late with atmosphere being ultimately incomprehensible and totally uncontrollable. But here's the prediction. All right, we got a little more rain happening right now in our Central Vermont listening area, and there is a possibility of thunderstorms tonight before 10 p.m.-ish. I saw some clouds that were looking the part on my drive here. But then starting tomorrow, we're going to be having a streak of sunny and clear days. It'll be steadily climbing from a high of 68 tomorrow to 70 on Tuesday, high of 77 on Wednesday, and of 83 on Thursday. And those lows at night are also going to climb from like 43 tonight to 55 or so Thursday night. So we might really truly be done with having fires in the wood stove at night. I mean, hey, June equals summer, right? Like officially? But we still have one more night in May. It's happening as I speak. Right now, it's a special one. Mostly because simply being alive here and now is a real marvel of wonder in itself. But also because tonight, last night in May, is a full moon. Not just any full moon, it's the blue moon. And we already had a full moon the first night in May, so it's the second full moon in 1 month. This phenomenon only happens about 7 times every 19 years. Which is where we get that phrase, once in a blue moon. We had the flower moon on May 1st. Tonight is the blue moon. It's also known as a micro moon tonight because the moon was near the farthest point in its elliptical orbit from Earth, which makes it appear slightly smaller and dimmer than a typical full moon. It's in Sagittarius, which wants us to lean into adventures and opportunities and let go of our limiting beliefs, our outdated beliefs, and step unapologetically into our most authentic selves. So naturally, it's all about the moon tonight. I don't know how I've done this show for 3 years and I've never done a set all about the moon. There's so many songs about it. Every single song in tonight's set, I think, has the word moon in it. maybe a couple don't. But yeah, this is a good one to listen to while you do your full moon witchery. Maybe you're going to put a glass on your windowsill and let it bask in the moon's energy and absorb it. And then you can drink that glass of water with your intentions, which you're going to write down as you're listening. Hi. Write down the bold things that you want to call in this summer. Write down every habit, limitation, or old story that you're ready to release. We're going to make the most of the moon tonight on the Revel Level.

This one's called Sleepy Moon by an artist called Shuhei Okamoto. And I'm going to make sure that all the music stands correct on our Spinatron page where you can find all of our playlists. 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And thanks for tuning in with me tonight. Let's moonbathe together.

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level tonight. I hope you are out there enjoying this full one in Sagittarius we are being graced with. 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And I even get to be a part of some really fantastic live events that we do here at the station. 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

Yeah, I can't promise you the moon, but I can promise that this live radio variety show on Friday is going to shoot for the moon and land on a star. We've got Jess O'Brien coming in to do a set. We've got Curse of the Golden Turnip giving live gardening advice. We've got DJ Hav, one of my very favorite spinning tunes. I'll be your host. You'll be our live audience while we live broadcast this out on the airwaves to even more Vermonters thanks to the new antenna that will be up in time for the show. 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My fellow moon lovers.

love poem to the moon that I'm going to read was translated from Chinese. It was written by Li Bai, also known as Li Po, who was arguably the greatest poet of China's Tang Dynasty and possibly of all its history. This poem is called Drinking Alone Under the Moon. Among the blossoms waits a jug of wine. I pour myself a drink, no loved one near. Then raising my cup, I invite the bright moon and turn to my shadow. We are now three. But the moon doesn't understand drinking, and my shadow follows my body like a slave. Still, for a time, they will be my companions, a passing joy that should last through the spring. I sing, and the moon just wavers in the sky. I dance, and my shadow whips around like mad. While lucid still, we have such fun together. But stumbling drunk, each staggers off alone. Though bound forever, unfettered we roam, till we meet on yonder river of stars.

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Well, isn't this nice? Moon River by the Vince Guaraldi Trio. Fits nicely with my moon-themed set of the Rebel Level, which we are halfway through here at WGDR Plainfield 91.1 FM, WGDH Hardwick 91.7 FM. 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

We are experiencing the second full moon in 1 month. Tonight is the blue moon. That moon, it's our only natural satellite. It's the fifth largest moon in the solar system, a quarter the size of the Earth. It orbits around our planet at an average distance of 238,855 miles. And we love her. And we're working with her tonight.